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1: If you watch some award show, person will stand on stage with a list of people to thank after they have received a reward. Paul says here, if you receive an answered prayer, there is no list of names, only one name. The glory is not to go to them, it is to go to him.
2: Let me begin by asking a question. Why do you pray and ask God to change your circumstances? Do you believe he can do that? Hello and welcome to Renewing Your Mind on this Tuesday. God can change our circumstances. He has the ability, and that's our theme today. We're pleased to present a series by H.B. Charles, Jr. It's titled, Blessing and Praise, Benedictions and Doxologies in Scripture. So let's join Dr. Charles now.
1: In this session, I want to share with you my favorite doxology from Ephesians chapter 3, verses 20 and 21. It reads, Now to him who is able to do far more abundantly than all that we ask or think, according to the power at work within us, to him be glory in the church and in Christ Jesus throughout all generations, forever and ever. Amen. The late Donald Gray Barnhouse once stood in the pulpit of the 10th Presbyterian Church in Philadelphia and shocked his congregation by announcing prayer changes nothing. But he didn't make this statement for shock value. Barnhouse was trying to communicate the truth that God changes things, not prayer. That is, prayer works not because of the words we say, the promises we claim, or the faith we demonstrate. Prayer works because of the sovereign power, the omnipotent power of Almighty God. Christian living must always flow from Christian truth. And so if one is to learn to pray, one does not best learn to pray by studying prayer. One best learns to pray by studying the God who answers prayer. In Ephesians chapter 3, verses 20 and 21, declare great truths about this God who answers prayer. There are two prayer reports in Paul's letter to the church at Ephesus. There is a prayer for understanding in Ephesians 1, verses 15 through 23. And then there is a prayer for strength in Ephesians 3, verses 14 through 21. The prayer begins in verses 14 and 15 with an invocation. For this reason, I bow my knees before the Father, from whom every family in heaven and on earth is named. Verse 16 is the main petition of the prayer, that according to the riches of his glory, he may grant you to be strengthened with power through his spirit in your inner being. Verses 17, 18, and 19 give the intended results of the prayer so that Christ may dwell in your hearts through faith, that you, being rooted and grounded in love, may have strength to comprehend with all the saints what is the breadth and length and height and depth, and to know the love of Christ that surpasses knowledge, that you may be filled with all of the fullness of God. Then this prayer ends in verses 20 and 21 with a closing doxology. Now to him who is able to do far more abundantly than all that you could ask or think. Consider that the petitions of this prayer are sandwiched in between big statements about God. Verses 14 and 15, Paul addresses God as the one Father from whom every family in heaven and on earth is named. And then in verse 20, he refers to God as him who is able to do far more abundantly than all that we could ask or think. The very structure of the prayer teaches us something about prayer, that all effective prayer is God-centered. You won't be able to pray right until you first recognize that God is willing to hear and able to answer prayer. Sometimes we short-circuit our own prayers because we say amen too soon. But prayer is not over after you have given God your laundry list of personal requests. Prayer shouldn't end until you give praise to the God who answers prayer. In Psalm 50, verse 15, the psalmist writes there as God speaks, call to me and I will deliver you and you will glorify me. That's the purpose of prayer. Not merely the answers you receive, the purpose of prayer is the glory of God. And here we see in this doxology that you shouldn't wait till after you get an answer to glorify God. Before you get the answer. In fact, as Paul shows us here, before you have finished the prayer, you should give praise to the God who answers prayer. In these two verses of this wonderful doxology, Paul declares two statements about the God who answers prayer. He first says that God is able to answer your biggest request. God is able to answer your biggest request. Verse 20 says, now to him who is able to do far more abundantly than all that we ask or think, according to the power at work within us. This is a wonderful statement about the nature of God, the power of God, the character of God. But notice that he does not call God by his name. He identifies God here by the outworking of his divine omnipotence and sovereign authority. He is the God who is able. In a word, God is omnipotent. Jeremiah chapter 32, verse 17. Oh, Lord God, it is you who has made the heaven and the earth with your mighty power and your outstretched hand. Is there anything too hard for you? And then Jeremiah 32, verse 27, God answers, behold, I am the Lord, the God of all flesh. There is nothing too hard for me. In Luke chapter 1, verse 37, the angel explains to Mary how she will give birth to a son, even though she has not known a man. The answer is simple. With God, all things are possible. And in Luke 18, verse 27, the Lord Jesus Christ himself declares that the things that are impossible with man are possible with God. God is able. And his divine omnipotence is at work on the behalf of those who are in Christ in two ways. God's power is at work in a way that is infinitely beyond us. He is able to do far more abundantly than all that we could ask or think. God is able. That is, he has the ability to get things done. He has the ability to work according to his intention. It's one thing to have good intentions, sincere motives, great expectations. It's another thing to be able to accomplish what you intend. This is our God. He is able. The scriptures declare, 2 Corinthians chapter 9, verse 8, that he is able to make all grace abound toward you. The Bible says in Jude 24 that he is able to keep you from stumbling. And in Acts, Paul says to the Ephesian elders that he is able to give you an inheritance among all those who are sanctified. Acts 20, verse 32. He's able. This is good news. And his ability is not just theoretical or hypothetical. God is able to do stuff with his power. It's not a ceremonial authority attributed to him that does not accomplish anything. God has real power, says Paul here, to do something with his power. But consider what God does with his sovereign omnipotence. Hold on to your seats. Paul says he is able to do what you ask. This statement in verse 20 is cherished by what it says about the power of God. But here's a statement about the goodness of God. The God that has all power in his hand uses it to answer prayer. The God who is omnipotent is also omniscient. He who has all power knows all, and he is able to meet the needs that we don't even have the words to articulate. David says it this way, Psalm 37, verse 4, he says, delight yourself in the Lord, and he will give you the desires of your heart. He is able to do what you ask. He's able to do what you think. How much of it? Paul says he is able to do all that you ask or think. A.T. Robinson comments here that our highest aspirations are not beyond his ability to bestow. There is no burden that God cannot lift, no door that God cannot open, no enemy that God cannot defeat, no need that God cannot meet, no problem that God cannot solve, no sickness that God cannot heal, and no sin that God cannot forgive. He is able to do all that you ask or think. And he doesn't have to stress, strain, and struggle to do it. He's able to do far more abundantly than all that you ask or think. He is the God who is infinitely at work beyond us, but God's power is also at work as it is indwelling within us. Now to him who is able to do far more abundantly than all that you ask or think, according to the power at work within us. The power to do far more abundantly than all we ask or think works according to the power of God within us. In fact, the verb able is tied here to the noun power. God himself, the God who is able, is himself the power that is at work within us. This is good news because we're weak people. We're weak people. And the promise here is that power is available to resist temptation, to live obediently, to serve faithfully, to witness boldly, and even to suffer joyfully. And also, we're told here that we don't have to wait for God to scoop down from the sky with the power that we need to help us. It is at work within us. Every believer, the moment you trust Christ for salvation, God the Holy Spirit takes up residence in your heart immediately, permanently, completely. Romans 8, verse 9, the B part of that verse says that whoever does not have the Spirit of Christ does not belong to him. But when you trust Christ for salvation, God the Holy Spirit immediately takes up residence, and he lives within us to give us the strength we need to do God's will. And it's according to power. I like that. It's according to, not just out of, but it's according to. Some celebrity goes into a restaurant and leaves $1,000 tip, and it shows up on a tabloid blog site as something big, but it's no big thing for a millionaire to give $1,000 tip out of his or her wealth. There are billionaires that are dedicated to giving away half their wealth for education and medical research. They're not giving out of their riches. They're giving according to their riches. And this is how God provides strength to his children in Christ, not merely out of, but according to the power that is at work within us. I know it doesn't feel that way, right? Sometimes. You say, if this exceedingly abundantly above power is at work within me, I sure don't feel it. To which I say, good. The promise here is not that you will feel strong. In fact, I suggest to you that it is a good thing when we feel weak. When we feel strong, we are prone to act as if we are self-sufficient. The weaker we feel, the more we lean on Him. And even when we don't feel strong, the assurance of God's words that this power is still real and available and sufficient. One writer said it is as gentle as the development of a dewdrop, as imperceptible as the growth of a tree, but as lasting as the throne of God. Even when you don't feel it, His strength is available. Isn't that what Paul affirms in another place in 2 Corinthians when he received this thorn in the flesh? He prayed about it, concluded he could not serve the Lord with this debilitating weakness, only to have God tell him, my grace is sufficient for you. 2 Corinthians 12:9, and my strength is perfected in your weakness. God, first thing this passage tells us about the God who answers prayer is that this God is able to answer your biggest request. Then, in verse 21, there's the second truth about the God that answers prayer in this doxology, and it is this. God is worthy to receive your highest praise. The God who is able to answer your biggest request is the God who is worthy to receive your highest praise. You have not understood this doxology if you stop at verse 20, as wonderful as it is. Verse 20 and 21 go together. In fact, they are linked by parallel language. Verse 20 begins, to him who is able. Verse 21 begins, to him be glory. The purpose of prayer is the glory of God. It's a major truth of this doxology. The purpose of prayer is the glory of God. We speak of God's glory two ways. His intrinsic, inherent glory. God is glorious because God is God. It is the shining light of His presence. It is the crushing weight of His character. To say that God is glorious is to say that God is God. What you have here, however, is an ascription of glory. It's the believer's response to God's self-revelation of who He is. And in light of this God answering prayer, He is worthy of glory. D.A. Carson raises an important question related to this doxology. Has God become so central in your thoughts and in your pursuits and thus in your prayers that you cannot imagine asking God for anything without sincerely desiring that the answer would bring glory to God? To understand prayer is to pray for things that would bring glory to God. Listen to what Paul says about the glory of God here. He says, give glory to God alone. If you watch some award show, person will stand on stage with a list of people to thank after they have received a reward. Paul says here, if you receive an answered prayer, there is no list of names. Only one name. The glory is not to go to them, it is to go to Him. John Stott says the power comes from Him, the glory must go to Him. God alone deserves the glory. Psalm 115 verse 1 declares, not unto us, O Lord, but to your name give glory because of your steadfast love and your faithfulness. Give glory to God alone. And then Paul says, give glory to God in the church. Give glory to God in the church. Every New Testament doxology is addressed to the church. This is the only New Testament doxology that includes the church. Here, he says, the church is the platform for the glory of God. There are so many today who would almost apologize for the church as if it is some necessary evil. They treat the church as if it somehow gets in the way of the glory of God. But here, Paul says that the church is the platform for the glory of God in the world. Psalm 8 says that God made us a little lower than the heavenly beings and has crowned us with glory and with honor. But the image of God has been marred by sin. Romans 3:23, all have sinned and fallen short of the glory of God. But by the rescuing grace of the Lord Jesus Christ, we are made new. We are cleansed from sin. We are adopted into God's family, and we are made trophies of God's amazing grace. And so the text here says that this God who deserves glory alone has so designed that sinners are testaments of the strength of his grace and that he is to be glorified in the church. And then he says that God is to be glorified in Christ Jesus. Two platforms by which God is to receive glory in the church and in Christ Jesus. Of course, this is not saying that they are equal. It is reminding us that the church is the body of Christ and Christ is the head of the church. He is the shepherd and we are his sheep. He's the groom and we are his bride. In other words, friends, you cannot have a high view of Christ and a low view of the church at the same time. But the priority must be to Christ. John 1:14 says, the word became flesh and dwelt among us, and we beheld his glory, the glory as of the only begotten of the Father, full of grace and truth. Jesus in his incarnation was the walking, talking, breathing glory of God. In John chapter 12, verses 27 and 28, Jesus says, now is my soul troubled, and what shall I say? Father, save me from this hour. But for this purpose, I have come to this hour. Father, glorify your name. Jesus did not die at the cross merely to fix our problems. He died at the cross to glorify his Father. In 2 Corinthians chapter 4, verse 6 says that God who said, let there be light, has caused his light to shine in our hearts so that we might see the light of the knowledge of the glory of God in the face of Jesus Christ. God alone deserves the glory. God is to be glorified in his church. God is glorified in his Son, the Lord Jesus Christ. And then finally, Paul says, give God the glory forever. Not just forever. Two time references he mentions. He says God deserves the glory throughout all generations, in every season, in every circumstance, in every period. And when the generations end, we're to glorify him forever and ever. When we've been there 10,000 years, bright shining as the sun, we've no less days to sing God's praise than when we first begun. God is able to answer your biggest request, and as a result, God is worthy to receive your highest praise. He deserves the glory alone. He deserves the glory in the church. He deserves the glory in Christ Jesus. He deserves the glory throughout all generations and forever. It's as if he said it all, but there is one more thing to be said. Amen. Amen means so be it. It's true. Right on. So be. Aren't you glad he doesn't say, now to him who is able, we hope so. Now to him who is able, maybe. Now to him who is able, let's see how things turn out. He says, no, God is able. Amen. Amen indeed for the God who answers prayer.
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3: You and I and everyone enters this world as condemned criminals, sinners before a holy God. Yet if you're a Christian, your penalty has been paid, and right now you have amazing spiritual blessing at your disposal. But do you really know all that's in your spiritual bank account? What is this spiritual treasure, and how do you tap into it? Today on Grace to You, John MacArthur is going to help you recognize, appreciate, and use the infinite wealth that's yours if you're a believer in Christ. His series from Ephesians chapter 1 is called Richer Than You Think. Here's John with today's lesson.
1: Let's look together at Ephesians chapter 1. Ephesians chapter 1. We have begun what will prove to be greatly beneficial study of a marvelous word from God, the letter to the Ephesians. And we're looking at verses 6 to 10, discussing the theme of redemption as Paul speaks of it in this section. Now let's look at this as it unfolds in our text. We see five aspects of redemption as Paul speaks. First of all, the Redeemer. Let's look together at verse 6. Grace would be the antecedent. Grace through which He hath made us accepted in the Beloved One, in whom we have redemption. Who then is our Redeemer? In whom do we have redemption? The Beloved One. That's what he says. We have been accepted in the Beloved One. You see, because we are in Christ, because by faith we are made one with Jesus, because we are His body, because we are Christ in the world, we therefore are acceptable to God in Him. And it is in Him that we have redemption. There's only one Redeemer, beloved, and that's the Beloved One. Second, not only do we see the Redeemer, but the redeemed. Who are the redeemed? Who are? Well, it's very, very clear. It's the us and the we. The us of verse 6 and the we of verse 7. Us accepted, we have redemption. You say, yeah, that's good. That's a pronoun, but what's the antecedent? Who's the us and who's the we? Oh, I want you to meet the redeemed. Boy, they are really something. Let me introduce them to you. Are you ready? Turn with me to chapter 2, verse 1. Here's the us and the we. And you. Oh, by the way, it's the us and the we and the you. And you, who were dead in trespasses and sins. That's the first thing about the us and the we and the you. We're rotten sinners. Just want to get that clear at the beginning. And here's some more about us. Verse 2. In which in time past you walked according to the course of this world, according to the prince of the power of the air, the spirit that works in the children of disobedience. That's Satan. So far, the us, the we, and the you are dead in trespasses and sin, walking according to the course of the world, according to the prince of the power of the air, who's Satan, the one who works in the children of disobedience. Beyond that, they happen to be guided by the lust of the flesh, the desires of the mind and the flesh, and are by nature the children of wrath. That's the us and the we and the you. The redeemed are the we, the us, and the you, the sinners. Incredible. Unbelievable. You mean God should have looked around the world and picked out some really good people? Well, it would have had a problem. There weren't any. Because the Bible says all have what? Sinned and come short of God's glory. So He redeemed sinners. We are the chosen of God. We who've responded by faith to that elective purpose of God in the time before the world began, we are the ones accepted in the Father's love. We are the ones who, because we are in Christ, are said to be the sons of God in whom He is well pleased. So we see the Redeemer and the redeemed. And thirdly, the redemptive price. That's in verse 7, the redemptive price. It says, in whom we have redemption through what? His blood. That was the price. How did it happen? What was the price to buy us out of the slave market of sin? What was the price to take us back and set us free? How was that bondage broken? How was that price paid?

0: Well, it's very clear. The wages of sin is death. The price was death. Somebody had to die. And Jesus did, in whom we have redemption through his blood, Christ's blood, Jesus' blood. And let me say this to you again. This is simply a metonym for his death. Jesus couldn't just cut himself and bleed on somebody and redeem them. This is simply a way of saying that he poured out his life, you see. Speaking of a sacrificial, substitutionary, violent death for sin. It's just a way of saying it. The point is a life poured out. It implies substitution. The New Testament says, for example, he gave his blood. The New Testament also says he gave his soul. The New Testament says he gave his life, and the New Testament says he gave himself. It all means the very same thing. He died for us. He was a substitute on the cross for us. We should be there. We should have been there. We should die. We should pay the price. We should be able to do that on our own. That's what would be pure justice. But God's justice is mingled with his mercy. So God provided a substitute. And the substitute was Jesus. And his blood and his death actually, now get it, actually made redemption. The blood of bulls and goats through all the sacrificial system were simply symbolic and typical. His death was actual. It did it. For by one offering he perfected forever them that are sanctified. Oh, by his blood poured out, he paid the price. And he offers us the purchase price to buy us back from the slave market of sin and turn us loose and set us free. Well, I tell you, when I think about that, it's no wonder that Peter said what he said in 1 Peter 1:18, "For as much as you know that you were not redeemed with corruptible things, like silver and gold from your vain manner of life received by tradition from your fathers, but with the precious blood of Christ." No wonder he thought it was precious, huh? And I understand why all that singing is going on in Revelation chapter 5. It says in Revelation chapter 5, verse 9, they sang a new song. And what did the song say? It said, "Thou art worthy to take the scroll and open its seals, for thou wast slain and hast redeemed to God by thy blood those out of every kindred and tongue and people and nation, and hast made us unto our God a kingdom of priests, and we shall reign on the earth." And man, when that song is sung in Revelation 5, the angelic chorus gets up off their angelic seats and begins to sing, "Worthy is the Lamb that was slain to receive power and riches and wisdom and strength and honor and glory and blessing." No wonder they sing. No wonder Peter said it's precious blood. Paid the price. The blood of Jesus Christ paid the price for the sin and the sins of the slaves, bought them out of the captive hold of sin and set them free as the liberated sons of God. And in their freedom, they are in union with Jesus Christ so that they become one in Christ, and so that every good thing which the Father gives the Son becomes theirs in the Son. The blood of Jesus, indication of his sacrificial substitutionary death, frees us from the guilt of sin, the condemnation of sin, the power of sin, the penalty of sin, and someday even the presence of sin. So the Redeemer, the redeemed, and the redemptive price. Fourth, Paul talks about the redemptive results. What does it mean to be redeemed? What are the results? He presents two areas of results. First of all, in verse 7, the forgiveness of sins according to the riches of his grace, in whom we have redemption through his blood, which means the forgiveness of sins according to the riches of his grace. Forgiveness. Oh, man, that's a fabulous word, an absolutely thrilling word, with so much meaning and so much richness that no way in one sermon could we ever, ever possibly talk about it. Jesus said when he was teaching the people to keep his supper, he said, "This is the blood of the New Testament, which is shed for many for the forgiveness of sins." Matthew 26:28, that's part of it. That's the redemptive result, forgiveness. I don't know about you, but it's nice to be forgiven, isn't it? Oh, what an inheritance, forgiveness. Israel in the Old Testament understood this. You know, when they had the Day of Atonement, Yom Kippur, the Day of National Atonement for Sin, there were two goats that were used by the high priest. The blood of one goat was sprinkled on the altar. The other goat, the priest went up to that goat, put his hands on that goat's head, And as it were, he laid all the people's sins on the head of that goat. He confessed the people's sins on the head of that goat. And that goat was then taken out and sent into the wilderness where it could never find its way back again. It symbolized the taking of sin and sending it away where it would never, ever be seen again. Beloved, that is exactly the word used here for forgiveness. It is the Greek word aphiemi, which means to send away, never to return. Our sins then have been sent away, never to return. Is that incredible? Now listen to me. Remember where we are in chapter 1. All of this was happening in the mind of God before the world began. Your sins and mine were already in God's mind totally forgiven before the world was ever created. What a thought. And some Christians go around so depressed because they think God's going to just, you know, really hold everything against them. No, the goat was sent away, so were your sins. Let me show you something. In Psalm 103, I like to talk about this subject close to home. You don't have to look it up. Just kind of listen. You can jot it down. Psalm 103:12. Here's how far that goat went. Are you ready for this? As far as the east is from the west, so far hath he removed our transgressions from us. Anybody know how many miles that is? The east from the west? Infinity, isn't it? Has to be. Let me tell you another one. Isaiah 44:22. That's Psalm 103:12. Isaiah 44:22. This is good. It says this. I have blotted out like a thick cloud thy transgressions and like a cloud thy sins, for I have redeemed thee. You see? In redemption is forgiveness. Blotted out, forgotten, removed, sent away. And then I especially love Micah 7:18. Who is a God like unto thee who pardons iniquity, passes by the transgression of the remnant of his heritage, retains not his anger forever, delights in mercy. Now verse 19, he will turn again, he will have compassion on us, he will subdue our iniquities, thou wilt cast all their sins into the depths of what? The sea. They are in the depths of the sea, as far as infinity in opposite directions. They are gone. They are aphiemi. They are sent away, never to come back again. All of this in the mind of God before the world began was already done. When Jesus comes into our lives, he says to us what he said to that terrible, scarred woman who was caught in the act of adultery. Woman, neither do I condemn thee. Go and sin no more. And Paul says, there is therefore now in Christ no, what? Condemnation. Forgiven, sent away, dismissed. You say, but I don't deserve it. That isn't the point. Of course you don't deserve it. Neither do I. It's through his blood. Now, some behaviorists want to come along and tell us that we can't be blamed for our sin. We are the victims of genes or circumstances or mothers or fathers or whatever. It's not your fault. But you know that doesn't work because it's bad enough to have guilt for your sin. Then when you blame your mother, you got guilt for blaming your mother and you're deeper in a hole. Doesn't make sense. Something deep in the human conscience doesn't believe the behaviorist lie. So what does the gospel do? It walks up and says, hey, you're guilty. Not your mother, not your father, not anybody. You. Not your genes, not your circumstances. You are a sinner. You know if I can handle that? Well, you can handle it because I have a provision for it. There is one who has paid the price to forgive every single sin and remove guilt totally. Christ set us free. And by the way, forgiveness is complete. My little children, he's forgiven you all your trespasses for his name's sake, 1 John 2:12. Ephesians 4:32, be tenderhearted, forgiving one another, even as God for Christ's sake hath forgiven you. Colossians 2:13, he's forgiven you all your trespasses. People think, well, you know, it only when I was saved, they were all forgiven, but since then, man, I got to struggle to keep the slate clean. No. They were all forgiven before you were ever born. When Jesus died on the cross, they were all there. When God had it in his mind before the world began, it was all there. It was all taken care of. It was all finished. And it's just what Jesus said to Peter. If you've once had a bath, all you need each day is to just kind of wash your feet off a little bit when they get dusty. And as you walk through the world and day to day you sin, the Holy Spirit does a little dusting work just to keep you clean. And that's what 1 John 1:9, he's faithful and just to keep on cleansing us. See, it's constant, constant, constant. You say, that means God accepts me. That's right. God accepts you. He accepts you in the Beloved One, not on the basis of your good looks or your mind or your works, but on the basis of His plan from before the foundation of the world. There are no second-class Christians. We're all in Christ, as Christ, beloved sons, totally forgiven. And if you can't forgive yourself, you've got a God complex. You're saying, well, the reason I can't forgive him, I know God forgives me, but I know some things He doesn't know. You can't say that. Or else you could say, well, I'm actually a higher standard. You got a real problem. You think you're God. Why should you remember what He forgot before the foundation of the world? Do you know that? Whew, that's exciting. And that's why you're accepted. And if He accepts you, accept yourself. You know, you imagine somebody come up to me and say, I'm a personal friend of the president. Well, you are. Well, very nice. I'm a personal friend of the vice president, secretary of state, governor, mayor, and list about 50 famous people. I would say to him, that's wonderful. However, I am a personal friend of the Almighty God of the universe. Furthermore, he thinks I am fantastic. Do you realize that right now he is up there preparing a place for me so that when I leave here, I'll be dwelling with him forever? Additionally, he has granted to me all good things, as much as I need, for whenever I need, of all that he possesses. And not only that, we talk about it every day. You forget who you are? God sees everything in stark, naked reality and says, in spite of it all, I'm satisfied with you because I'm satisfied with my son and you're in him. See? And I forgive you everything from before the foundation of the world for as long as you live. Whew. Reminds me of, I think it was Philip Bliss who wrote, I am so glad that our Father in heaven tells of the love in the book he has given. Wonderful things in the Bible I see, but this is the dearest, that Jesus loves me. And I think the last verse, oh, if there's only one song I can sing, when in his beauty I see the great king, this shall my song in eternity be. Oh, what a wonder that Jesus loves me. I mean, if he can accept me, I can accept me. That gives us our sense of worth. I'm worth something. I matter to God. And if I matter to God, I matter to me and to you. And everybody has that value. You know, getting self-worth and having a firm self-image isn't a matter of playing games with psychology. It's a matter of knowing what God has done for you in Christ. That's the first thing, forgiveness. Second thing. Well, let me go back. I can't leave that yet. Got to talk about one other thing. The end of verse 7. You say, but how much forgiveness? I don't know if he's got enough to go around. Oh, yeah. According to the riches of his grace. Now watch that phrase. According to. It's all grace. Just remember that. Grace is undeserved favor. It's all grace based on his love. But he always gives us according to his riches. How rich is he? He's rich, believe me. Unspeakable riches, right? There aren't any words, so there's no sense of trying to describe it. He has enough and more than enough. He has infinite grace. So he always gives us forgiveness according to. The Bible doesn't say out of, it says according to. And that's a relative rather than an absolute. Like, for example, if I go to a rich man, he's a millionaire, and I say, oh, I have a need for $25,000 for a wonderful project I'd like to do. Oh, it's so important to me. Would you mind supporting this project? My brother would be happy to, and he writes me out a check. $25. I say, $25. This is out of your riches. I go to another rich man. I say, rich man, I need $25,000 for this wonderful project for the Lord's work. He sits down and writes me a check. $30,000. Says, there's an extra $5,000 in case you need some more. Oh, you gave me according to your riches. See the difference? When God gives, he doesn't give out of. He gives what? According to. Always in abundance. Forgiveness according to his riches. As rich as he is, that's how forgiving he is. All right, now the second one. The first result forgiveness. The second one is wisdom and prudence, verse 8, in which he's abounded toward us in all wisdom and prudence. Again, whenever God does something, he abounds. He doesn't just hand stuff out in little tiny increments. He dumps it on you. He abounds super abundantly in two things, wisdom and prudence. Now, this is the positive side, the negative side, forgiveness, the positive side, wisdom and prudence. He forgave us, and now he gives us his plan. Let me distinguish these words. He made to overflow. The verb means to overflow, to superabound. The first word, wisdom, is Sophia. It has to do with wisdom in eternal things like life and death and God and man and sin and eternity and time, and it's theological. But the second word is prudence, and it's phronesis in the Greek, and it simply means insight into earthly things, day-to-day living. Now, as a Christian, we not only have forgiveness, that takes care of the negative, but positively, God gives us the equipment to understand him and to walk through the world on a day-to-day basis. Isn't that super? Wisdom and insight. So that we have all, we're not just pie in the sky spinning off great theological truths. We know how to put it into work. So by wonderful grace, he forgives our sin, and then he dumps into our minds and pours through our hands and feet and mouths principles for spiritual living in the midst of a world like ours. Spiritual discernment. We're the wisest. God has taken us into his confidence. Listen, God thinks so highly of you, beloved, as a Christian, that he has given you the secrets of the universe. André Moreau, the French philosopher, said, the universe is indifferent. Who created it? Why are we on this puny mud heap spinning in infinite space? I have not the slightest idea, and I'm convinced that nobody else does either. Well, I may not have an IQ like him, but I'll tell you one thing. I know truth, because what he has chosen to hide from the wise and the prudent of the world, he has chosen to reveal to the babes, right? Jesus said that. And by the way, if there's anything you don't know, you can get it real quick, because James 1 says, if any man lack wisdom, let him what? Ask of God, who gives to all men liberally and holds nothing back. I'm telling you, people, not only has he taken care of the sin problem, but he's opened up to us the concept of his truth and how to live it in the world. That's the result of redemption. I mean, that's real freedom. Lastly, the redemptive reason. Why did he do it all? What's the intention of it? What's the purpose? Verse 9. Having made known unto us the mystery of his will, that's right, he told us this mystery of the church and the body and all these fantastic things, according to his good pleasure, which he purposed in himself. He did it on his own, with his own desires in mind, for himself. But why did he do this? Why this incredible revelation? Why this amazing reality of salvation and redemption? In order that in the dispensation of the fullness of times, and beloved, that means the millennial kingdom and right on out into eternity. When time is filled up, when the end comes, when the kingdom arrives and eternity comes, the new heaven and the new earth ultimately, of course, are seen there. He will gather together in one all things in Christ, which are in heaven and which are on earth, even in him. Listen, God is redeeming in order that he might gather everything to himself. That will be the day when Paul said to the Philippians, every knee shall bow and every tongue shall confess that Jesus is Lord, to the glory of God the Father, whether they be on earth, in heaven, or under the earth. Christ will gather the universe into unity. Right now, the universe is splintered, it is scattered, it is splattered, it is divided. Satan rules, demons rule, and God will call all things into one in Christ, and there will be incredible and eternal unity in him, all things redeemed. Why is he redeeming us? To make us a part of the final goal of history, to bring all things to himself. And the rebels purged out, dismissed from his presence. That's the purpose. Macbeth said it, history is a tale told by an idiot full of sound and fury, signifying nothing. Wrong. That's wrong. God has an absolutely clear, wonderful purpose. The completion of history. Everything comes together. You begin to see it in his millennial kingdom, ultimately in the new heavens and the new earth, all things one in Christ. Are you redeemed? If you are, I hope you're thankful. All that God could possibly give, he's given to you. He planned it in the past. He worked it out in the present in order that you might experience the fullness of it in the future. And it's all yours through faith in Jesus Christ.
1: You're listening to Grace to You, the Bible teaching ministry of John MacArthur. John's current series is titled, Richer Than You Think. Now, today John talked about divine election. It's a subject that many Christians find challenging to understand and accept. In fact, some people may conclude that it's better just to avoid the topic altogether, since it can lead to confusion and maybe even disagreement and debate. Well, some years ago, we asked John why we should deal with the doctrine of election at all, and here's what he said.
2: Yeah, why deal with the doctrine of election at all? The safe route would be to avoid it until people hear it from some other source, hear it maligned, or discover it themselves in the Word of God and need an explanation. Well, let me take the opposite view. I believe that anyone should understand the doctrine of election at the very beginning of their grasp of salvation. And I base that on Jesus' conversation with Nicodemus. Nicodemus wanted to know how to have eternal life, how to enter into the kingdom. And what's the first thing Jesus said to him? He said, you must be born from above. In other words, something has to happen to you that comes from heaven. Something has to happen to you that you have no part in. You didn't have any part in your physical birth, and you don't have any part in your spiritual birth. So here is Jesus evangelizing this non-believer, this religious Pharisee, and the first thing he tells him is that he is seeking something that only God in his sovereign power can provide. I don't think we need to hide this doctrine. I think it needs to be right up front. I've dealt with literally dying sinners who have said, what do I do? I don't want to perish. I don't want to go to hell. And I've said to them, salvation is a gift from God. It comes from heaven. You need to be born from above. All you can do is ask. All you can do is ask. And God promises that if you ask, he will hear that prayer and answer.
1: That's right. And friends, subjects like election are complex, to say the least. You won't have all your questions answered in just one sermon. 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Now for the entire Grace to You staff, I'm Phil Johnson. Thanks for being here today. And join us tomorrow when John looks at why, if you're a Christian, you never have to fear losing your salvation. Amazing truth from the book of Ephesians. 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

0: the doctor the other day with the awfulest earache ever had in my entire life. I went in there and he come in the room and said, "Well, what's the matter with you?" I said, "This ear over here is about to make my head come clean off my shoulders." I don't think that's very funny. He got one of them little flashlights and stuck her in this ear over here. He said, "Well, that looks all right." And I said, "Well, this one's killing me." And he got that little flashlight and stuck it in this ear. He said, "What is that?" He said, "You know, there's two things you don't ever want to hear a doctor say. One is, the other one is, oops." Anyway, he got a pair of tweezers, and he reached way down in my ear, and he yanked something out. He said, "If I didn't know any better," he said, "I think that was a suppository." I said, "Be real still, Doc." He said, "What's the matter?" I said, "I just think I found my hearing aid."
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Oh, thank you, Jesus. There are three aspects to the presence of the Holy Spirit. There is omnipresence. He everywhere filleth the universe with himself. There's the indwelling presence of the Holy Spirit. He's within us. Then there's the manifested presence of the Holy Spirit when he falls in us and he begins to manifest himself and people begin to be transformed. People get changed. People get renewed. People get saved. People get delivered. Joy gets restored. Peace gets restored as the Holy Spirit begins to manifest. And tonight we're going to sing it again. Holy Spirit, fall upon us now. We are open. Are you open? That's the secret. We are open to receive your power.

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Tickets, please. Thank you. Thank you. Hey, excuse me, sir, but could I

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1: Well, welcome to the program today. I'm Steve Chase, and you are listening to River Streams. God is our refuge and strength, a very present help in trouble. Therefore, we will not fear, even though the earth be removed, and though the mountains be carried into the midst of the sea, though its waters roar and be troubled, though the mountains shake with its swelling, Selah. There is a river whose streams shall make glad the city of God, the holy place of the tabernacle of the Most High. God is in the midst of her. She shall not be moved. God shall help her just at the break of dawn. The nations raged. The kingdoms were moved. He uttered his voice. The earth melted. The Lord of hosts is with us. The God of Jacob is our strength. Selah. Psalms 46, 1 through 7. There is a river whose streams shall make glad the city of God. There is a river whose streams, tributaries and streams of movement in that mighty river. If you were to be moving down the Connecticut River, you're going to come across different areas in that river where it might be just not very deep and very placid and very calm. Other places where it's really very deep and a great undertow, a pulling down, pulling us down into the depths of God, into the depths of our own crucifixion experientially. There's other places where there's narrows. It's very dangerous. A lot of water sloshing through a place where there's cliffs. And so there are movements in the river. And at different times, there's oxbows. It seems like sometimes in our spiritual journey, it's like we've been here before. But the Lord wants us to have that particular experience deepened. And so we go around, and then we're looking at the river. We just went back down because the oxbow comes back up around. And so it's all, you know, out of that concept is what this ministry is all about. There is a river whose stream, river streams. So just to build a little context of why that name from a scriptural premise. I'm going to direct our attention to the book of Nehemiah, and I'm going to begin, by the grace of God, a discussion out of this incredible story of Nehemiah. And in order to begin to understand it at all, we have to build a bit of a context. Now, unfortunately, if that's even a good word to use, most people, Christians, believers, that say that they are a reborn, regenerated follower of Jesus Christ, don't read the Bible. Or if they do read the Bible, they just read it very superficially, you know, devotionally. They get a few kind of, key or pet scriptures that they kind of build their doctrinal premise off from. And that's about as deep as it goes. And the ministry that they receive from the pastor or leaders or teaching is usually somewhere around those categories, you know. And Paul said, as a matter of fact, to the Corinthians, he said, I couldn't speak to you as to pneumaticos, to spiritually minded people, but to psychikos, to babes, you're like babes. All I could give you was pablum, milk, predigested food, because your spiritual constitution cannot bear, you know, anything more substantial. You can't even do little vegetables, you know, maybe a little rice and a little milk. And that's what, you know, milk is. It's pre-digested food. It's something somebody else has eaten. And you don't need a whole lot of strength in your physical constitution to be able to assimilate that. And he said by this time, he told the Hebrews, by this time you ought to be teachers. You know, it was really an indictment, a rebuke to them. And so, for you folks out there that don't read, so I don't understand it. Well, you know what? Read it anyways. If you have the Holy Spirit, you're going to be able to understand it because you have your physical constitution, your human constitution. If you are born again, has been changed so you can understand the things of God and, yes, even the deep things of God. And how are you going to grow? How are you going to have that, you know, physical, spiritual, rather, sustenance inside of you to have the strength to endure the days of hell, to endure just walking out victorious Christianity? Because we have caused a subnormal Christianity to be normalized. You know, defeat in sinfulness, you know, as something that's constantly being practiced in people's lives. They don't ever seem to have the victory. And then they get to incorporate defeat into their theology. And it affects their faith, and it also affects the faith of other people. Look at the 10 spies. They went into the land, and they saw the giants. They came back with an evil report because they wouldn't believe. And then that spirit of unbelief went out like a cloud, went out like a mist in all of the people, and that spirit of unbelief affected, and they walked in the wilderness for another 40 years until every single person 20 years and older, except for Joshua and Caleb, died. Their bones were bleached in the wilderness. They didn't go into the promised land because 10 people wouldn't believe, wouldn't, you know, they carried a spirit of unbelief. And even though Joshua and Caleb had another spirit, the spirit of faith, it was only those two that were able to go into the promised land. This is really important, you know. And as a believer, we've got to stop making excuses. And let me tell you something, the longer you wait, the harder it becomes. There are opportunities when you're a new Christian. I mean, if you're a new Christian and you don't desire the sincere milk of the word, if you have to be forced, fed, then you are a very unhealthy child. If you need an incubator and if you need to be, you know, have the extra, you know, mechanisms to feed you, and I'm not saying it's wrong to do that, but eventually, it's like my little granddaughter, Janie. She was 1 pound, 7 ounces when she was born. She lived the first 4 months of her life in a plastic world. She was so small in the beginning that people, except for the medical people, couldn't even handle her. Just being physically held would cause so much stimuli in her body, her heart, it would overtax her. But eventually, you know, they used those mechanisms of incubation and feeding and doing the things, but she began to grow and she got stronger, and then she could really breathe on her own, and then she could eat on her own. And soon enough, when she got to be 5 pounds, she came home and we began to just pour love on that little precious thing. And now you would have never even known that she was a 1 pound 7 ounce baby. She's running around, she's brilliant. You know, she'll say, God did not give us a spirit of fear, but of love and power and a sound mind, she says. You know, you just, and that's how it should be. We should be growing. You know, initially what we're feeding upon from the Lord gets us to reach a certain maturity. I write unto you little children, because you know your sins are forgiven. I write to you young men and women, because you are strong and you've overcome the evil one. I write unto you fathers, because you know him who was from the beginning. See those categories of Christianity, there's just levels. We're supposed to grow up, not be babies, not to stay babies. You know, you do not want to be changing a 200-pound person's diapers and trying to feed them and control them, because they just can't seem to get it. No, yes, we need to pray for one another, and we need to be kind to one another, but that's not normal. That's abnormal. If you have a whole church filled full of those kind of people, that is an abnormal church. You know, you should have enough strength and maturity within the church to help bring those kind of people up, to show and model what normal Christian living is like. So I say all that to say, you know, when we get to the book of Nehemiah, which some of you may not even have any clue of what it's all about, but this young man was born in captivity. He was a Jewish man, and he was born in Babylon. He had the destiny of God in his bosom, but he was born in Babylon. Why? Because of what the preceding generations had done or not done. So in order to build a little bit of context, I'm going to direct us to 2 Chronicles, and I'm going to read the last chapter, which is the 36th chapter of 2 Chronicles. And I'm going to be reading from verse 11. And this is kind of the end of a long period of God dealing with the nation of Israel. And he took them out of Egypt to go into the land. That was a great struggle. Finally, when King David came along, they went and conquered the enemies so that God could build his house, so that they could become a nation, not just disjointed tribes. And the reign of David, when he became king over Judah and then over all of Israel, I think 7 years in Judah and 33 years in all of Israel, this was kind of the apex of the Old Testament. It's really just the zenith. His reign and the first part of his son Solomon's reign. When David's provision, what he had won and provided for the construction of the temple of God in the city of Zion, which was a part of Jerusalem. Now we have to understand that Jerusalem, what Jerusalem was, beautiful for situation, the prophet said. Beautiful for situation, the joy of the whole earth is Mount Zion, the city of the great king. That Jerusalem, what Jerusalem represented to God, was what was near and dear to his heart. Jerusalem was to be a representation of the highest ideal of God cohabitating with man. In the Old Testament, shadow and type, but and then even in that, in Jerusalem, to be a reflection of the heart of God, there was a portion of Jerusalem called Zion. And Zion was the city of David. It was a certain section of Jerusalem where David defeated the Jebusites, which was the strongest, most fiercest enemy. It said that the children of Israel could not overcome the Jebusites, but David did. And it was where the enemy was the strongest, where he was deeply entrenched in that geography, is the exact place where God built his house. That was the temple site. The city of Zion. Zion, that represented as David did. David was a man whose heart was after the heart of God. So Zion represent that which carries the closest to the heart of God. A picture of what the heart of God looks like among a people. That's what Zion is. It's like a company of people, the Davidic company of people. And he was going to build, his intention was to build a house. And so he made all of that provision. And the Lord said, it's good that you desired that, but you're not going to be able to build it because of the bloodshed. But I'm going to allow your son to build the house. He's going to be a man of peace. And so all of the enemies were defeated. See, God can't build his house until the enemies are defeated. As long as there's war going on, he can't really establish and build his house in us, or as it were, when we're looking at it, in Israel. But Solomon built, and if you remember the history, remember the story, is it 1 Chronicles chapter 6, or it's either 1 or 2 Chronicles chapter 6, where he goes to dedicate this incredible temple that he built on that temple site in Zion in the city of David. And the kabod, the glory of God, the Hebrew word kabod, the heavy one, the weighty one. All of the priests were there. No respective divisions. See, the priesthood would serve 2 weeks at a time, and then the next group would serve, so that everybody got to serve, but everybody didn't have to serve all the time, so they split the duty up. But at this particular time in the dedication, all of the priests, without respect to division, they were offering sacrifices. They were dedicating this temple, and it said, the glory of God filled the house, and all of those present fell on their face in the presence of the glory of God. And from that point on, all of the nations of the earth began to stream to Jerusalem to behold the glory of God, the wisdom of Solomon, the order of his house. It was just a phenomena. As a matter of fact, when the Queen of Sheba came and she said, I didn't believe it, but when I got here, I tell you, the half has not been told. Even half of what I heard that I didn't believe wasn't even told. This is greater than anything that anybody could ever imagine. The glory of God filling that temple, that Solomon in his wisdom and the way that he would order, you know, his house, that people came and they would bring treasures, spices, just extraordinary things of the best of their nations, and they would come to Jerusalem because this was the joy of the whole earth. It was a place where the nations could come and experience the glory of God. But God had told them there's certain requirements. And if they became too casual and allowed themselves to get involved with sins and do certain things. And we find before Solomon, you know, actually even died, he was already, you know, reverting back to that behavior. And when he died and his son Rehoboam became king, and the way that he behaved, it caused a division. And now the kingdom is divided between 10 tribes and 2 tribes. Now you'll watch as you go through and you read the book of Kings. You're going to read about the kings of Israel and the kings of Judah. That's why a lot of people get it confused, because they're talking about the 10 tribes, which was called Israel, and the 2 tribes, which were called Judah. Judah and Benjamin were the 2 tribes. And they had kings, and then Israel had kings, but they had established a false religion, set up another whole temple system, a sacrificial system, priesthoods of the basest of people and stuff. So there was a huge, and that's what that story of God sending his prophets into that, you know, that's where Isaiah and Jeremiah and Ezekiel, you know, basically Isaiah was prophesying that they needed to get themselves straightened out, or these judgments were going to come. Jeremiah wept through it happening. Ezekiel was a priest and a prophet who was carried away in it. He was carried away into Babylon. So what happened? We're going to read now in the end of that whole process where God finally has had enough. He lifted up his hand. He said, I'm done. I'm not, these aren't limited judgments now. I am sending Nebuchadnezzar, this Babylonian empire, in, and they are going to literally destroy the nation of Israel, especially Jerusalem. Jerusalem is going to be sacked. The temple is going to be absolutely destroyed. People are going to be killed, starved, under siege. They were going to eat their own children. All of those things were prophesied and said was going to happen if they turned away from God. Moses in Deuteronomy and throughout Leviticus and different places said, this is what's going to happen if you refuse to obey the Lord. So now we're at the end of this whole process before Nebuchadnezzar comes in, destroys the city, carries all these young men away captive. And this is the 11th verse of 2 Chronicles. Zedekiah was 21 years old when he became king, and he reigned 11 years in Jerusalem. And he did evil in the sight of the Lord his God, and he did not humble himself before Jeremiah the prophet, who spoke from the mouth of the Lord. He also rebelled against King Nebuchadnezzar, who had made him swear an oath by God. But he stiffened his neck and hardened his heart against turning to the Lord God of Israel. Moreover, all of the leaders and the priests and the people transgressed more and more, according to all the abominations of the nations, and defiled the house of the Lord, which he had consecrated in Jerusalem. Verse 15, and the Lord God of their fathers sent warnings to them by his messengers, rising up early and sending them, because he had compassion on his people and on his dwelling place. But they mocked the messengers and scoffed. They mocked the messengers of God, despised his words, and scoffed at his prophets until the wrath of the Lord arose against his people till there was no remedy. Therefore he brought against him the king of Chaldea, that's the Babylonians, who killed their young men with a sword in the house of their sanctuary, and had no compassion on young men or virgin, on the aged and the weak, and he gave them all into his hand, and all of the articles from the house of God, great and small, the treasures of the house of the Lord, and the treasures of the king and of his leaders, all of these he took to Babylon. Therefore they burned the house of God, broke down the wall of Jerusalem, burned all its palaces with fire, and destroyed all of its precious possessions. And those who escaped from the sword he carried away to Babylon, where they became servants to him and his sons until the rule of the kingdom of Persia, to fulfill the word of the Lord by the mouth of Jeremiah, until his land had enjoyed her Sabbaths. As long as she lay desolate, she kept Sabbaths to fulfill 70 years. In other words, they owed God 70 years worth of Sabbaths when they had defiled and not kept the Sabbath. They were going to go into captivity into Babylon for 70 years. Now, all of a sudden, we get a couple of verses of what's going to happen after that 70 years. It said, now in the first year of Cyrus, the king of Persia, that the word of the Lord by the mouth of Jeremiah might be fulfilled, the Lord stirred up the spirit of Cyrus, king of Persia, so that he made a proclamation throughout all of his kingdom, and also put it in writing, saying, thus says Cyrus, king of Persia. This is after the Persians had taken over the Babylonians. We're talking 7 or 8 decades down the road now. All of the kingdoms of the earth, this says Cyrus, king of Persia, all of the kingdoms of the earth the Lord God of heaven has given me. And he has commanded me to build him a house at Jerusalem, which is in Judah. Who is among you of all his people, the Jewish people? May the Lord his God be with him, and let him go up. So he decreed that they could go back now to Jerusalem and begin to rebuild the temple. Now, there are three particular returns. One under Cyrus, one under Darius, one under Artaxerxes, which is what we're going to look at in the book of Nehemiah. Now, in between the first and second return, could be the second and the third return, there was a 60-year period. And in that period, when the building had stopped and the people had become discouraged, they only got a limited amount of rebuilding of the temple, there was a 60-year period. In that, we insert the book of Esther. This is when the enemy tried to annihilate the Jewish people, tried to exterminate them from the earth because they were beginning to rebuild the temple in Jerusalem. And he hates it. And he does anything he can do. It was he that inspired those kings and all of those peoples to disobey the Lord anyways. because he wants that testimony of God. He wants the Jerusalem, and now the new Jerusalem, the people of God, the bride of Christ. He wants it defiled. He wants it compromised. He wants it besmirched. He does not want it to reflect the glory of God in the earth. So he's going to do anything he can. And he's the one that inspired this. And so then he inspired Haman to lie about Mordecai and try to actually do a genocide and kill all of the Jewish people to stop them from rebuilding the temple in the city of Jerusalem. And we know that story, that Esther was placed into the kingdom for a time such as this, that God specifically placed her to be the wife of the king, to be the queen. And she called for her people to fast and pray. And God turned the whole situation around and protected those people so that that rebuilding could continue at a later date. That's a 60-year period. And then we're going to pick it up with that another return with Zerubbabel, and we have some about that. But we're going to talk about the last return, and that's the book of Nehemiah. That's where we're at. So I've done it in just, you know, about 20 minutes or a little bit more. And to build just a bit of a context, the nation of Israel had been decimated. The city of Jerusalem had been annihilated. They had been sieged. The book of Lamentation is the prophet Jeremiah weeping as he's watching this unfold. That which Isaiah warned about, that which Jeremiah wept through, and that which Ezekiel was carried away as a young priest into Babylon. It was by the river Chebar. See, he was one of the young men that was being carried away, because the ones that didn't get killed, they would pick the best young men. As it says in the book of Lamentation, the precious sons of Zion, worth their weight in gold, in chains of iron, being carried away to the palace of a foreign king. This is lamenting. This is Jeremiah lamenting. That's what Lamentations is all about. The final destruction of a disobedient people, which God said he was going to set as a byword among all nations, as a prototype, as a warning of what happens when people disobey the Lord. It doesn't matter how great, how prominent. These were God's own people. Is Mount Zion on the sides of the north, the city of the great king, beautiful for situation? The joy of the whole earth, is Mount Zion, the city of the great king, destroyed, sieged, where the people turned black with starvation, where they were eating their own children. That's what's in the Bible. You think, that is really serious, exactly. But in the midst of it all, the prophet Jeremiah had said you were going to be in captivity for 7 years. Now, if you were to read the book of Daniel, and you get to the 9th chapter of the book of Daniel, Daniel says when Darius was king, he was reading the book of the scroll of Jeremiah and what Jeremiah prophesied was going to happen and that time stamp that was on it, 70 years. And he took out his little abacus and he started to do some arithmetic and he said, God, it is time. The time's up. He began to set himself to pray, and then God moved on the kings and began to allow the Jewish people to return. So there was those three returns that I talk about. Now, the building has been stopped. It's been quite some time, and the temple is in disrepair. And Nehemiah, who is a wine, he's a butler to this King Artaxerxes, a huge, powerful king who, if you didn't even look right, he could order your death in an instant like this. I mean, we just have no clue of what it was like. And Nehemiah, who was born in captivity, but still carried the passion of Zion in his heart, Now, that's is who we're talking about. So let's read the first chapter. And that's what we're going to make comments. So we may return to that, but we're going to at least just read the first chapter and I'm going to make some comments. And this is a brilliant, brilliant story. And there is so much that God can speak to us about in this story. The first verse of the book of Nehemiah, chapter 1. Yeah. The words of Nehemiah, the son of Hakaliah. And it came to pass in the month of Chislev, in the 20th year, as I was in Shushan, the citadel, that Hanani, one of the brethren, came with men from Judah. And I asked them concerning the Jews who had escaped, who had survived the captivity, and concerning Jerusalem. And they said to me, the survivors who are left from the captivity in the province are there in great distress and reproach.

which I pray before you now, day and night, for the children of Israel, your servants, and confess the sins of the children of Israel, which we have sinned against you. Both my father's house and I have sinned, and we have acted very corruptly. This is verse 7. We've acted very corruptly against you and have not kept the commandments, the statutes, nor the ordinances which you commanded your servant Moses. Remember, I pray, the word that you commanded your servant Moses, saying, if you are unfaithful, I will scatter you among the nations. But, if you return to me and keep my commandments and do them, though some of you were cast out to the Father's part of heaven, yet I will gather them from there and bring them to the place which I have chosen as a dwelling place for my name. Now these are your servants and your people, whom you have redeemed by your great power and by your strong hand. O Lord, I pray, please let your ear be attentive to the prayer of your servant and to the prayer of your servants who desire to fear your name, and let your servant prosper this day, I pray, and grant him mercy in the sight of this man, for I was the king's cupbearer. The king's name was Artaxerxes. So let's build some context for Nehemiah here. Nehemiah was a butler. He lived in the palace. All he ever knew was the Babylonian custom in the Babylonian way. And he was, done it well enough as a young man that he had attained to what would be considered a very high place of status for a servant. He was dwelling in a palace. You know, he was wearing the finest of garments. He was eating the best of the food. He was tasting and testing the wine that the king drank. He lived there in the palace. So he wasn't really in too bad of a place. But he was in captivity. He had been born in captivity. And there's nothing worse than a person in whose heart beats freedom to be held in captivity, even if there's all of this luxury and blessing and pleasure, it still doesn't meet and satisfy the need to be free. And so what happens here? Nehemiah makes an inquiry. He asks about the things that concern God. He asked about God's city, about the beautiful for situation, joy of the whole earth, Jerusalem, Mount Zion. What's the condition of the city? What is it that God cares about, and what does it look like? Are they building? Is there progress? Is the temple being prepared for the greater glory again, that God could inhabit that place again? And they answer him, no. They're in distress and in much reproach. And the wall is broken down. And we're going to find out that Nehemiah and the wall are going to be inextricably linked, because this is going to be his burden, his passion. So we see they give him this answer, and they say in verse 3, the wall of Jerusalem is also broken down, and its gates are burned with fire. Verse 4, so it was when I heard these words, I sat down and wept and mourned for many days. What has happened here? Exactly what has to happen to you and I if we're ever going to accurately and fully and in any measure even get involved with the things that are important to God, we're going to be burdened with it. The burden of God came upon this young man. He was burdened.

broke his heart. Now listen, he's doing fine. He's got nice clothes. He's in probably the most comfortable place on the planet. He's in the most powerful kingdom in the world's palace, in the best clothes and the best food and the greatest comfort. But he is broken because of burden for what represents God has been destroyed. And the people in this place that God has ordained, this Jerusalem, this reflection of the heart of God, is in disrepute and disrepair. And there's reproach and distress and dishonor to God. And it breaks his heart. It makes him sit down. The weight of the burden makes him sit down. And he weeps. And he mourns, and he does it day and night. This is not just a couple of minutes of an emotive expression of just feeling sad about something and having a few tears. This is a burden that comes upon him in such a measure that it is actually going to affect his countenance and risk his very life. The burden of God affects your countenance. You're carrying the weight. You're carrying this burden from God. And if it's from God, it can be prayed out, prayed through. If it's just the enemy putting oppression on you, then you can't pray it through. There's no resolution. It's just weight and just grind you. But when it's a burden of God, there's an intercession. There's a process of, as Mary pondered in her heart, you know, that when she was going to carry the Son of God, it's a pondering. It's a time of allowing this burden to assimilate into your emotions and into your thinking and into your heart. It literally becomes part of you. You begin to carry this thing. It defines you. It affects your countenance. It may actually change the direction of your life completely, as it did with Nehemiah. And we're going to see something absolutely phenomenal happens. Now, you're looking at a situation that's basically hopeless. It's been 7-8 decades. Jerusalem has been destroyed. These people, he was born in captivity. He's never even seen it. He's only heard about it. But yet he knows it's the truth. He knows it's the heart of God intuitively in the deepest part of his being. So he makes inquiry. Have you made inquiry? God, what is on your heart? What is it that you would use me for? To recapture, to rebuild, to restore what's important to you in the earth. What part of your heart will you give me? It was the wall for Nehemiah. This was going to be the great burden, and this is so important because the wall is the line of demarcation. It's not a wall to keep prisoners in. It's a wall to keep the enemy out. And the gates are to control what comes in and what goes out, much like our thoughts. We bring every thought. The gates of our being are controlled of what we allow to go and what we allow to come out. We gird up the loins of our mind to control what we're allowing in. You know, in some sense, every one of us is a stone in the wall of God. Is what we allow to come through us, we are allowing to come into the church. We're allowing to come into this spiritual habitation, this spiritual city. But that's these parallels that we'll build as we go along. But he's picked up the burden, and it's something he began to fast and pray before the God of heaven. And now watch his praying. In verse 5, and he said, I pray, Lord God of heaven, O great and awesome God, you
who keep covenant and mercy, you who are faithful, you stay consistent, you stay true. You're not a man that you should lie. You don't vacillate. When you say something, then you stand by it forever. You don't change your mind. You stick to it. He said, you're a God, you're the rock, awesome in God. And with those that love you and observe your commandments, please now, God, he's appealing to God. He's not in presumption. He's not making pronouncement. He's not decreeing that God is going to do this and that. He is coming in a broken contrition, a broken and contrite spirit. And he's asking God, please, God, listen to this prayer. This is really important. And you know, I want to be in that right posture for God's ear to be turned to me. Turn to my cry. Let your ear be attentive and your eyes open, that you may hear the prayer of your servant, which I pray before you now day and night. So this is a protracted season when he's praying this burden that he's picked up. He's praying it out. He's intercessing. He's actually building into the future of how this burden is going to play out. He's bringing God, and he's involving God in it. He's asking God, and he's going to take responsibility. Watch what happens. And he says, I pray before you now, day and night, for the children of Israel, your servants, and I confess the sins of the children of Israel, which we have sinned against you, both my father's house and I have sinned. And so he's going back to the history, because they're in this condition because of what other people have done. But it's affected their behavior as well now. They're not obeying the Lord either. You know, they're living in a sinful life, either by default or on purpose, and it's affected them. And he's saying this, and the reason that we're in the condition that we're in is because we refuse to obey you. Our fathers, those that have gone on before, they compromised. And they kept compromising, even though we read and they were living in the direct confrontation with the prophetic voice that you kept sending into their midst. We read it in Chronicles. He said, I would send my messengers, my prophets, but they despised their words. They mocked them. They would not listen to the prophetic voice, which was the heart of God pleading with them to get back in line before the worst things. And there were signature judgments that started happening to Israel. There was famines, and the enemy would have partial victory against the children of Israel. God was allowing these particular signature judgments. If we would parallel that over to our experience, it would be like towers falling in a city, or a whole city disappearing because of a storm called Katrina purity. A city disappearing in a day. And these other horrific things that have happened to us as a people that are signature judgments, because they rock the consciousness of the nation. They're not just a little geographical event. They actually rock the consciousness of a nation. Remember Columbine when that happened? You know, it's just like, what is this? Is God pleading? Because when we refuse to hear the voice of his prophets, he puts the voice of a prophet in signature judgments. This is what happened to Israel. They just kept ignoring him until finally he said, okay, that's it. The only way you're going to learn at all is absolute annihilation. I can still restore. I will restore. I'll have a remnant. He has a Daniel. He has a Shadrach, Meshach, Abednego. He has an Ezekiel. He has a Nehemiah. He has a remnant. He has a people that he's going to be able to restore through. But he allows this to happen, not just as a punishment, but as a prototype for all people, for all time, of how God deals with people that obey him and how he deals with people that disobey him.
This is what we have in the Bible. The blessings, the protection. Do you think anybody could have touched Israel if they were walking in obedience to God? He said, the enemy will come up against you one way and they'll flee out before you seven ways. He said, they'll never be able to touch you. You're the apple. I fight for you. He said, when you go out to war, he said, you keep a spade handy and you keep your camp clean because I'm going to be moving up and down in your camp. And as long as you maintain the camp in purity, you're going to have my presence and no enemy will ever be able to stand against you. Nobody could touch them. This is what they knew. They were blessed. Nobody could curse them. But they could do it to themselves, which is what Balaam taught the king of Moab, Balak, how to get them to compromise themselves at Baal Peor. They started to compromise with the woman. They started to bow down to the idols of the other nation. And then a judgment came. And the next thing you know, you have 23,500 people or 400 people that are dead of a plague because of disobedience. The enemy can't touch us, but if we corrupt ourselves, if we compromise ourselves, see, we're not too blessed to do it to ourselves. Or like Abraham Lincoln said about America, we as a nation of free people will live on into eternity or die by suicide. And that's what it is. These people died by suicide. They did it to themselves slowly, consistently, until it was too late. And the 70 years have passed, but God has begun his restoration program. And the last piece is the wall. And that's what we're going to be looking at. But first, it takes the willingness to care about the things that God cares about. What is it? What is his attitude toward the church? See, we can, people, you know, sometimes we just live in this, we're like the Laodicean church. Hey, we're doing great. We're rich and increased with goods. We've got the eyes out, man. We're doing good, man. This is great, man. God thinks we're just all that and a bag of chips besides. And the Lord says, that's not what I'm thinking at all. You don't know. You don't understand. This is what I say. That's what you say, but this is what I say. You are blind and wretched and poor and miserable and naked. And I counsel thee to buy of me gold tried in the fire, white raiment that you might be clothed. See, that you know, we could have this whole idea and we could put every dollar we had on it to that is exactly what is right. And the Lord says, you're not even close. But where are the people who actually are willing to hear what God actually thinks? What is breaking his heart? What does he want fixed? And what part can you and I play in it? Are you willing to ask? And ask in a way that you're ready to receive the answer and allow it to affect your constitution, your new creation humanity. What does the Lord have need of you for? Nehemiah, he was nobody. Nobody knew about this young man. He's, you know, he's got a good standing, but he's a slave. He's a servant. He could be dead at the whim of that king. And we're going to see how this burden could very much have cost his life, but because of the intercession. So he's burdened. He picks up what is breaking God's heart, and it becomes a burden to him, and then he begins to pray and to intercess and to take responsibility, not just play the blame game. Their fault. They did it. We're victims. That has to stop. It's not going to stop out there among those people, but among us, it has to stop. He said, no, not only our fathers have sinned, but we've sinned. I identify with it as well. We're all part and parcel of this, and we're the only ones that are going to change it, so we're going to take responsibility. Now, God, forgive us. Forgive us. Have mercy on us. Oh, God, I don't know how you're going to do it because it's hopeless. This whole nation has been decimated. Jerusalem is gone. What took centuries to build is gone. Destroyed, sacked.
There's only a few people left over there, and they're in distress and they're in reproach. The wall's completely broken down. That means the enemy can come and go at will, just like he can in the church today. He just comes and goes at will. The minute something really starts to happen, the enemy just comes right in. There's no wall. There's no line of demarcation. There's no thing that says, hey, that is holy and that is vile. That is clean. That is unclean. That is pure, that's perverted. You're not coming in. The gates control that. There's a wall that prevents the enemy. And that wall is made out of living stones. That's you and me, my friend. And that's, we're all part and parcel of that. But Nehemiah picked up that burden. And he prayed night and day. And we're going to watch over these next few days, God willing. And we could spend a lot of time in this book. I don't know how much the Lord will have it, but we're going to watch what God does, because this young man picked up the burden of God and interceded and prayed and believed and obeyed. And what's going to happen is going to be nothing less than supernatural. It's going to be a mighty, mighty thing that happens. Father, I pray today that you would use these words, this message about Nehemiah, to speak to us, to apprehend something that is on your heart that needs to take place in the generations that we live in right now, Lord. That we would get a hold of something, that you would speak to young men and young women, and even older people. They shall bring forth fruit in old age. Even children. I've watched many times young children, you know, preteens and young children pick up the burden of God, that God, you begin to speak to them, begin to deposit your heart within them. Father, I pray that that happens today, that you grip, you'll seize us by your power, and you'll pull us into your purposes, that we might fulfill all the will of God for us in this generation that we live in, that you might be glorifying God. Father, that we'll not let our past failures define us. They will not let our brokenness dictate our future, that our past actually dictates what our future is going to look like. Oh God, let something holy and pure and powerful happen today in people's lives. And I pray that in Jesus' name, Lord. Amen. And amen.

Remembering the initial time, I saw a painting with the title, The Laughing Christ. It was in a Bible bookstore, and the shock of it at first sort of numbed me a little bit. To think of Jesus laughing, it was almost blasphemous. But as I just stood there for a moment and let it be absorbed into my mind and heart and spirit, I thought, why not? We so often have the image of a frowning Christ or a frowning, displeased God. Why does it have to be that way? I warmly welcome you to Night Sounds. I'm Bill Pearson. We get into these subjects just about every night at this time. And as we come to you at the conclusion of the whole thing, we've gone in a different direction than the night before or the night after. I like that. It's open-ended. We must smash the image of a frowning God, brooding in anger, perched, as it were, on the edge of a 10-mile-high cliff, ready to hurl a quiver of lightning bolts at the unsuspecting and the helpless. Tonight we'd like to turn that around in our minds, our concepts. And I've given the title to our time together, The Frowning God. Don't like that, do you? But that's the way I've viewed him for a long time. Tonight's program is going to be one of healing. Joy. Can you hear the clapping, the laughter, the shouts and whistles in the background? That's because a moving song of the gospel and Christ's redemption and joy and healing was just sung by the Brooklyn Tabernacle Choir. They've totally changed the mood at this point, but they've never lost the concept of the laughing Christ, the joy of salvation, as King David prayed for this, restore unto me the joy of thy salvation. So, let's just change our thinking in these moments together as we think of the healing, laughing, joyful Christ.

always a winner. Beautiful. The Brooklyn Tabernacle Choir and soloists, there is healing in his hand for you. This is Night Sounds, just in case you've come our way in the last few moments. I'm Bill Pierce, and we're together tonight. And we've given the title of our time, The Frowning God. And again, how many of us have considered him in that manner? Let's smash the image. I'd like to quote to some degree from a writing by Dr. Jack Hayford. Great man of God, wonderful speaker, who commented on this. He said, "Who can wonder why people don't pray? Say for healing. If healing is a wild goose chase," he's quoting at this particular moment, someone who's had a bad experience. The prayer of the heathen, groveling before gaudy idols, hoping for a little luck in exchange for some incense burned, or that type of an approach to deity. It was written, "Who can wonder why people don't pray? If healing and answers to prayer constitute a wild goose chase, then let's forget it. So often prayer for healing ends up as a last-ditch proposition, an expression of resignation to fate, an assignment of blame to the Creator. So who needs it? The only person to pray under those circumstances would be to placate a God who taunts us from on high, to kneel before a vicious deity lest we further incite his wrath." Dr. Hayford said, "Sin and Satan, flesh and hell, have fouled up God's intended processes for mankind. The redeemed, those who have received God's gift of life in Jesus Christ, are his main channel of his dealing in grace and goodness on this planet." Well, I'm sure that you and I both have noticed how many times during a day, if we're in the presence of those who are not Christians or make no pretense of it, you'll hear the name of Jesus Christ as an epithet, a curse, or some kind of a response to whatever it might be. Not too long ago, I was in a crowd of people, and I overheard somebody saying, "Good God," and they were displeased with somebody or something. And I thought to myself, the last entity they're thinking of in any positive manner would be God. "Good God," said like that, is he good? Of course not. It's a swear word. The beauty of God the Father's personality is perfectly mirrored in Jesus. And that painting that I saw of a laughing Christ was not out of point. At first it was shocking to me. It almost pictured him as a shallow type person given to a laugh a minute, a comedian. Yet good laughter has been created into us as a possibility by the God of love and kindness. He would rather have us laugh than cry, I'm sure. "If you've seen me, you've seen the Father," said Jesus in John chapter 14. Tonight, we just want to pervade your thinking. And in a way that's personal, communicate the goodness of our Lord. God is good. He does good. As someone said, he cannot even be tempted to do otherwise. These words in James 1:13 in the New Testament. Further, it's the will of God to heal and deliver the sick and tormented. To be a friend to those who are friendless. Sickness and pain are adverse to his will, but they're as a result of the original sin in the Garden of Eden, as man and woman
we're given a choice. You and I can help decide two things. Is it blessing or is it cursing? What will happen in our lives? We can determine whether God's goodness is released toward specific situations or whether the power of sin and Satan would be permitted to prevail. I think one of the most unkind and even cruel incidents, and I may have mentioned this in another program, but it just comes to me now, how someone early on in the affliction of Johnny Erickson Tata, this young lady who suffered a disabling accident that rendered her paralyzed from the neck down, been in a wheelchair most of her life now, someone, I guess it was an ignorant Christian, who came up and said to her, almost as a challenge, almost in reprimand, if you had the faith that is open to you, you would leap out of that chair right now. This is not what Jesus was into. Any of us can fall into a misconception because we have that capacity. Dr. Hayford said, I believe in the power of Jesus Christ to heal the sick and afflicted and to break any bondage of satanic sorts when his name is invoked in any circumstance. I believe the power of God is as consistently available today as during his own earthly ministry, and that through his cross, he has provided the grounds for us to expect and receive healing and deliverance as we may receive forgiveness and sanctification. In the process here, we're smashing the image of a frowning God. Somebody said prayer can change anything. The impossible doesn't even exist. Someone said further, prayer doesn't change anything. The God of prayer changes us. But prayer is our means to an end, the new and the living way to come into the throne room, the Holy of Holies of God. And tonight we emphasize divine healing, not faith healing. God isn't a cosmic errand boy, someone said. There's power in God's word. There's power in Jesus Christ, God's Son. And we would reject any system that produces lovelessness or induces guilt when a believer in Jesus Christ doesn't seem to be able to receive physical healing or personal deliverance from sickness or any other torment. Tonight's program, The Frowning God. And there are some who errantly believe that you cannot be healed through medicine, medication, or a physician's touch. God uses anything and everything in order to glorify himself. And tonight's program, A Frowning God, The Frowning God, we want to just dismiss from our memories. If we've met someone, if we've had some sort of an occasion that has lent our thoughts to a frowning, angry God, may we just tonight, in these moments together, not only dispel this, but change our concept. Something happened back there, possibly in the name of God or Christ, that turned you against happiness and joy in the Scriptures and the Lord of the Scriptures, in his love, his healing powers, his presence. Many who have had an abusive, cruel father, naturally, have associated that and equated it, this image, with God. My father was like that, a heavenly father, may just have a different title or a different adjective before his name. But if all fathers are like my father, I want nothing to do with it. We received this in writing, tonight's sounds. There's a great difference between faith healing
and divine healing. Because divine healing has as its focus the person of Jesus Christ, while faith healing looks inwardly to human potential or outwardly to some human agent. Hebrews chapter 12 verse 2, these words, looking unto Jesus, the author and finisher of our faith. We make him the center and source of healing and miracles from God. Dr. Hayford said, faith healing finds its energy in self-generated personal dynamism, which claims to tap hidden resources within the individual or released through the healer. But divine healing is ministered by the power of the Holy Spirit through the divinely ordained promises, provision, and providence of the Almighty. God's healing grace and goodness span the realm of the medical as well as the miraculous. Divine healing is never a last resort for a final crisis, but a first resort to request and to receive the Father's touch and wholeness in Jesus' name. Tonight's program, The Frowning God. Before our next music, I want to just settle on a couple of words from Joy Morgan Davis, who said in prayer, I am so grateful, dear Lord, for the many manners of expression we humans have. You gave us voices to raise in prayer and praise. You gave us poetry and prose and song, and the sometimes silent language of love. You gave us hands and hearts that reach out for each other. How barren we would be if we could not communicate. Yes, you made us like yourself, able to express emotions, able to shout for joy, or sigh in sorrow, or touch with tenderness. Oh, let us not neglect so great a gift, especially with those whom we love. Tonight's program, The Frowning God. This is Night Sounds, and we move on to express the love and the life and the joy and the happiness of knowing Christ and His healing touch as He will permeate our bodies. I'd like to call on a young man who's been touched by the power, grace, and joy of God to sing for us in these next moments.

Healing Under Your Wings, Song of Prayer by Bobby Michaels, tonight on Night Sounds. We're speaking to the touch of God upon our lives and how we need it, how we need Him. One of the old proverbs says, all that glitters is not gold. Similarly, all that manifests in healing isn't necessarily divine. Wisdom prescribes that we keep our focus clearly on Jesus Christ, God's Son, and that we remember the power flow emanates by the Spirit according to His Word through Jesus' name and authority. Wisdom requires that we view the full balance of God's healing through natural, medical, and miracle means, and understand that any healing must culminate in adoration of Him. So be it. The words of a man of God, Jack Hayford, whom we're quoting tonight.

name of Jesus, Satan must flee. The most powerful name in all the universe of all time. Tonight's program, The Frowning God. May that be dispelled in our thinking as we look to the Lord Jesus, who gives joy, to his people who can radiate his joy. May it be to the glory of our God. Let me just share a scripture with you as we leave each other's presence tonight. It's a very short verse. James chapter 5, verse 13. Is anyone among you suffering? Let him pray. 1 Peter 2:24. He personally bore our sins in his own body on the cross, so that we might be dead to sin and be alive to all that is good. It was the suffering that he bore which has healed you. But let's just remember that it's on his conditions, in his time, and in his method. And leave our lives and destinies to him. Our mailing address, Night Sounds, Wheaton, Illinois, 60189. If we can pray for you, be a part of your night or day, sending materials, may it be to his glory. Till we meet again, a great day to you tomorrow, and a peaceful day.

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2: Hey, if you're watching this time right now, happy Mother's Day to all the moms that are watching right now. Maybe you're surrounded by your family and you're watching on a TV screen. Maybe you got them all plugged around the dinner table just listening. Maybe Mother's Day can be hard for you too. You know, maybe Mother's Day is a difficult day. Maybe your mom's not around anymore. Maybe you never quite had the mom you always wish you had. What I love about Mother's Day, as we think, even just parenting in general, I think about the people that God puts into our lives to fill that role. I think about who even God is to us. You know, we read in scripture, and scripture uses male pronouns and whatnot for our Heavenly Father. But looking at a relationship between a mother and a child is a reflection, even in itself, of who God is to us. God is nurturing. God is present. God is loving. God cares about us. When I think about the moms in my own life, I am really, really grateful for them. I'm grateful for my mom who raised me for many years of her life and still to this day even still tries. I'm grateful for my mother-in-law, who's become a dear friend of mine and continuously takes care of my family when she can. I'm grateful for my wife, who has been a wonderful mom to my two boys. You know, when I think about moms, I think about my own mom, and I think about Psalm 23. She made me memorize that verse when I was really young. I remember when she first made us try it out a long time ago, I didn't try that hard. Then she asked me next week and said, "Hey, you have the verse memorized?" And I was like, "No, I don't have it." Blah blah blah blah. She said, "Hey, if you want TV, if you want this video games, you gotta memorize this verse." You know, when your mom is serious, you know it's serious. And I think about Psalm 23, and I think about what that scripture says about someone that cares for us, and what that means to us today. Let's read it. It's my favorite verse. We'll read Psalm 23 to you. So the Lord is my shepherd, I shall not want. He makes me lie down in green pastures. He leads me beside still waters. He restores my soul. He leads me through paths of righteousness for his name's sake. Yea, though I walk through the valley of the shadow of death, I will fear no evil, for you are with me. Your rod and your staff, they comfort me. You prepare a table before me in the presence of my enemies. You anoint my head with oil. My cup overflows. Surely, goodness and mercy shall follow me all the days of my life, and I will dwell in the house of the Lord forever. You know, my mom was a good shepherd for me. You know, she would help lead me in the right direction. She would nurture me and take care of me. She would give me the rod when I needed it. Our relationships with our moms on this earth, our relationships with the women who take place as moms and on this earth, help us reflect on the relationship between God and ourselves. God is nurturing. God is loving. God is caring. God is a good shepherd to his sheep. Today, as you think about Mother's Day, whether it's full of joy, whether it's a little bittersweet today, fill some melancholy, let's reflect on our relationship with God and how much he deeply cares for us. And no matter what this day brings and fills up, that there is a good God who walks with us and is there for us. Even may feel like the shadow of death right now in this time. God walks with us, and his rod and staff comfort us. And we will surely have goodness and mercy all the days of our life when we walk life in his way with him. Let's take a moment and pray and reflect on this. Father God, I'm grateful to you. I'm grateful that you are a good shepherd. I'm grateful, Lord Jesus, that you are my Savior, that you thought I was important enough to die on a cross, to bear the weight. Your sacrifice was not unlike the sacrifice a mother would make for their child. And Lord God, even on this earth when it's not perfect and this day can be difficult for many, Lord God, we can turn to you as a loving, nurturing, caring parent, as a loving, nurturing, caring God who yearns for us. And Lord, as we think about our moms today, may we show them gratitude and graciousness, but may you bless them today as well, to know that their work is not in vain, their work is not meaningless, that they truly make a difference. Lord God, would you remind all of us of the great shepherd that you are, and teach us to be great shepherds in return. Lead the way and have your way, I pray in Jesus' name. Amen.
3: Good morning. Happy Mother's Day to all the mothers out there. We thank you for being with us this morning. I thank you for tuning in to Evangel and letting us be part of your celebration. So we're going to continue with the theme the pastor has been preaching about, faith for the future. And today's message is really going to be focused towards the mothers. But let's not just say the mothers, but for every person who is struggling with their faith, for every person who wants to desire more faith in their life. Though it's a Mother's Day preaching, we're just going to have that title. However, we're going to speak to everyone in general. So today's message is a mother's faith in uncertain times. And I want to set a little bit of foundation for you. So I'm going to speak to you about a few mothers in the Bible. First mother is Hannah. Hannah had a plan of faith and persistence. And Hannah, you can find her story in 1 Samuel 1 through 2. And Hannah prayed earnestly for a child, dedicating her child Samuel to God before he was even conceived. She kept her vow and surrendered him to God for God's service. The lesson that we learned from Hannah is faith that prays, waits, and releases. The next person we're going to speak about is Mary, Jesus's mother. Mary was a person of faith, and she had faith in God for this impossible plan, a plan for a savior. And you can find her story in 1st and 2nd Matthew, and also in 1st and 2nd of Luke. Her plan to accept God's plan through humility and through courage. She trusted God despite the confusion, the fear, and the lesson that Mary's teaching us is to have faith. Let it be known to the world that she has faith. Jacobet. Now, this woman is a very important woman, and we're actually going to speak about her throughout this preaching. And her faith is a faith that protects and acts. And you can find her story in 1st and 2nd of Exodus. Protect Moses from Pharaoh's decree. Use wisdom and courage to hide him. Built a basket and placed him in the Nile. The lesson that she's teaching is faith acts boldly when we are afraid. The next person we want to speak about is Sarah. Now, Sarah teaches us that faith waits. And you can find that story in Genesis 12:23. Waiting, she waited for decades for God's promise for her son. And the lesson that she teaches us is faith waits even when the timeline makes no sense. The next mom we want to talk about is Elizabeth. Elizabeth's faith, despite disappointment, she had some disappointment. She could not conceive. She could not have a baby. But in Luke 1, it tells us about her faith and how she believed God for this child. During her infertility, she continued to still believe the Lord. And the faith lesson we learned from her is faith remains steady when prayers seem unanswered. The next person we want to speak about is Naomi. Naomi's faith through loss and loyalty. And you can read her story in Ruth 1 through 4. And her faith walked through grief, but guided Ruth with wisdom. And the lesson we learn from Naomi is faith influences the next generation. The next person we want to speak about is Rebecca. And the faith that we see in Rebecca is a faith that seeks God's guidance. And we can see this story in Genesis 24:27, where God actually speaks to Rebecca and helps her and guides her through it. And this sought through her pregnancy. And the lesson we learn from Rebecca is faith asks God for direction. We got a few more. Don't get tired with me. The next woman is the Shunammite woman. And the faith that she demonstrates is of refusing to give up. And you can see her story in 2 Kings 4. Her son dies, and yet she ran to God immediately, seeking for God. And the lesson we learn from her is faith runs to God, not away from him. Eunice. Eunice's faith was passed down to the next generation. And you can see that story in 2 Timothy 1:5 and Acts 16, where she passes down a sincere faith to her son Timothy. and we can see through this lesson is that faith is generational. The foundation of all these women was their faith in God. Their faith was a lesson of hope, of perseverance in God, regardless of their circumstances, of what they were thinking, of what was happening, of what the situation that they were involved in. If you could think back, what would be that lesson that you would teach your next generation, your neighbor, your friend? What lesson would that be? Now, let's just sit there for a second, and we're going to actually come back to that lesson. What all these ladies had in common, what all these moms had in common, was faith. But they had more than that. They were not perfect. Their situations were not perfect. Their children were not perfect, except for Jesus. But the one thing they had in common was faith. Faith is followed by favor, not because they earned it, but because God trusted them and they trusted God. In Proverbs 3:5-6, trust in the Lord with all your heart and lean not on your own understanding. In all your ways, submit to him and he will make your path straight. And also he speaks about that in Jeremiah. In Jeremiah 17:7-8, but blessed is the one who trusts in the Lord, whose confidence is in him. They will be like the tree planted by the water that sends it out into the roots by the stream, and does not fear when the heat comes. Its leaves are always green and has no worry in the year of the drought, and never fails to bear fruit. So today we're going to focus on Jochebed. And this is an interesting story, and it's a small story in the Bible, but has a huge impact of faith, a huge impact of how God is always watching and caring for his children. And we're going to read the story in Exodus 1:22, and then we're going to jump to 22:1-10. Exodus 1:22. Then the Pharaoh gave his order to all his people, every Hebrew boy that is born, you must throw him into the Nile and let every girl live. Now we're going to jump to Exodus 2:1-10. Now a man of the tribe of Levi came, married a Levite woman, and she became pregnant and gave birth to a son. When she saw that he was a fine son, she hid him for 3 months. But when she could not hide him any longer, she put a papyrus basket for him and coated it with tar and pitch. And then she placed the child in it and put it along the heap, along the bank of the Nile. His sister stood from a distance to see what would happen to him. Then Pharaoh's daughter went down to the Nile to bathe, and her attendants were walking along the riverbank. She saw the basket along the riverbank and sent her female slave to get it. She opened it and saw a baby. He was crying, and she felt sorry for him. This is one of the Hebrew babies, she said. Then his sister asked Pharaoh, daughter, shall I get one of the Hebrew women to nurse him for you? And she said, yes, go. So the girl went and got the baby's mother. Pharaoh's daughter said to her, take care of this baby, nurse him for me, and I will pay you. So that the woman took care of the little boy and nursed him. When the child grew older, she took him to Pharaoh's daughter, and he became her son. She named him Moses, saying, I drew him out of the water. There's a situation that's happening here. Pharaoh put an order out to kill all the baby boys. And Jochebed gave birth to Moses. And she tried very hard to hide him. She tried very hard to keep him, quiet. Can you imagine trying to keep a 3-month-old baby quiet, who's hungry, who always needs to be nursed or carried or taken care of? That must have been very difficult for her, and probably very frightening for someone to hear a baby crying. But she put her faith in action. She hid Moses despite Pharaoh's deadly decree. She became creative. She built a waterproof basket, an ark. Can you imagine her with her own hands trying to make that basket and weave it very well so that no water can come in, and then cover it with that tar and try to make sure that it was waterproof so that no water would get into that basket? She carefully prepared and wove and sealed it and tested it, I'm sure, trusting that nothing would get into that basket. And she released him into the Nile, dangerous waters. There were crocodiles, there were boats, and a lot of uncertainty. God allowed her to nurse and raise Moses during his early years. The key truth from Jochebed's story is a faith that works in the shadows. Some blessings must be protected in silence. Faith builds even when faith is afraid. When you are afraid, the faith builds you when you trust God and understand that He is the one who's taking care of you, that you cannot do it on your own circumstances, that you cannot do it in your own strength, but it's putting your trust in God, that faith that will help build you. Faith prepares you, not just prayer. You have to pray, of course, you have to believe, but that faith in it, you have to put that faith to work, to put it to action. And that faith sometimes means even letting go. What we release in faith, God carries with a purpose. God's response to her faith was making sure that she, as a mother, still cared for her child. She took care of him. She actually was paid to take care of her own child, and she was able to watch him grow. God responded to her faith. He responded to her trusting him. He responded to her putting him first and believing that God was going to take care of Moses. Trusting in God and having faith are deeply connected, but they're not identical. Faith is what you believe. Trust is how you live because of what you believe. Trust is faith in motion because Jochebed had faith in God. She can trust that God was going to take care of her son Moses. You too can trust God, that God will take care of you, of what you put in His hands. You too can put your faith in God and trust that He'll be there for you as He was for these women that I mentioned earlier in the preaching. Moses did not drown. Pharaoh's daughter found him. Jochebed was paid to raise him, to nurse him. God turned her sacrifice into her salary, into her blessing. God funded what He had favor over. Applying Jochebed's faith to our lives today, let's give a little examples. We can't control everything. She could not control what was happening. She could not control that Pharaoh had this decree to kill these kids. We can't control all that's happening around our lives with our children and our families. But we trust God. She could not control it. And sometimes we exhaust ourselves trying to fix things, trying to protect things, trying to manage things. And we get ourselves sick. We stress ourselves out and we become overwhelmed. Faith says, God, I have done all I can do and I release this now to You. What we release to God, He redeems. He puts it in the right position, the right people at the right time. He protects what we put in His hands. Your child would not drown. Your family would not drown. Your purpose will not drown. There are modern day Niles that we suffer and we go through every day with our children, with our family, with so forth, social media, depression, anxiety, violence, peer pressure, identity confusion, cultural chaos. Yet we place our children in the basket and trust Him to carry them. I want to give you a short testimony. A few years back, my daughter, I have three girls, and one of my daughters was going through a really hard time. And we knew some things were happening in her life, but we couldn't really put our finger on it. But we trusted God. And it came to a point where we had to literally say, you know what, we can't do this anymore. And we had to release. And when we actually released her, we took her to the hospital, and she was there for, you know, for some time, and we would go and visit her. And every time we would go and visit her, the agony in my heart was breaking because I wanted to bring my daughter home so desperately. But I believed that she needed to be there. She needed to be well, mentally and healthy. So we left her there. And while she was there, my husband and I would go into her bedroom. When we touched the clothes, and then we would say, God, when she puts these clothes on, she will feel your presence. She will feel your heartbeat. She will feel your presence, and she will be embraced by you. We would go over her bed, and I would cry over her pillow, and I would say, Lord, help me, Lord, for every tear that I'm shedding on this pillow, I know, Lord, you see, and it's not going to waste. And I would just pray that she would have dreams with him and that she would encounter him. And we would sit in that room and pray and believe God for her. But I had to release her. I had to put her in that basket. I had to say, Lord, I am trusting you to take care of her. A few weeks later, my daughter came home and we saw a huge difference. Was it immediate? Absolutely not. It was not immediate. It took some time for her to grow into it. Until to, you know, today, she's still growing. She's still learning. She's still appreciating God. But I can see God working through her. I can see her faith growing. She's gone to mission trips. She has been baptized. She sings in our church's worship team. And I can see my daughter being what I know God had designed her to be, a child of God. And I trusted God with all my heart, with all my soul. I put all my faith believing that my daughter was going to be well. And I would tell God, what you gave me, what I gave birth, what was in this womb will not perish. Your dream will not perish. That desire you have will not perish. That hope will not perish. Trust God and he will take care of it. There's a prayer today for strength for mothers. We pray for God's presence to strengthen our mothers. We pray this in Isaiah 41:10. And he will strengthen you. Trust in God. He will strengthen you. A mother's trust grows when she surrenders her understanding. And that is in Proverbs 3:5-6. And Proverbs 3:5-6 reads, trust in the Lord with all your heart and lean not in your own understanding. In all your ways, submit to him and he will make your path straight. Trusting in God is not easy and it requires a lot of faith. Because we don't know. And the unknown for us is frightening because we like to have control. But trusting God is the best way for any mother, for any person to go through life. Trusting that he has what's best for us, that he's in control, and that he would never abandon us. You can also find that in Jeremiah 29:11, that he has the good plans for us. A mother's peace comes from giving her worries to God. And you can read that in Philippians 4:6-7. Philippians 4:6-7 reads, do not be anxious about anything, but in every situation by prayer and petition, with thanksgiving, present your requests to God. And the peace of God, which transcends all understandings, will guard your heart in your mind, in Jesus Christ. God is literally telling you, I got you. I got you. I will not let you drown. I will protect you. His words are so true. His words are his life. His words is his very essence. And he's letting us know, I will take care of you.
4: Happy Mother's Day, everyone. I'm so excited to share this message with you guys, and it's an even greater honor to do this alongside my mom. So we're going to continue with the story of Moses, but we're going to be looking at it from a different point of view than a mother. We're going to be looking at it from the standpoint of a child. On this Mother's Day, we're going to look at the story of Moses, not to spotlight only his mother's sacrifice and her trust in the Lord, but to see how we can trust that God still has a plan for us, despite our past, despite our weaknesses, or our current circumstances. My hope that this message continues to encourage mothers to trust God with their children's life, and to see ourselves as children of God first and foremost. And as his children, although it may seem hard to believe at times, he still has a plan for us, and we are not forsaken. We are going to look at the parts of Moses' life and see how God shapes people through long processes, unexpected seasons, and moments of deep insecurity. One of the first things we see through Moses' life is how God still has a plan for him, even with imperfect beginnings. In the Bible, it talks about how by faith, Moses' parents hid him for 3 months after he was born because they saw that he was no ordinary child and that they were not afraid of the king's edict. This scripture emphasizes how Moses wasn't born into a world that loved and embraced him, but the opposite. Everything around him was trying to kill him and to get rid of his story, but that is not how it ends. Scripture also says that one day after Moses had grown up, he went out to where his own people were and he watched them at their hard labor. He saw an Egyptian beating a Hebrew, one of his own people, in Exodus 2:11. Because of Moses' upbringing, he just watched their hard labor. He didn't actually join them. Moses, although he wasn't Hebrew, he was an outcast in his own community. He didn't experience what most did, and he was disconnected from his own culture growing up. We could imagine that he felt too Egyptian for the Hebrews and too Hebrew for the Egyptians. And how many of us have felt that way before, where we feel too churchy to be in worldly settings or too worldly to be in churchy settings? Yet despite his background, God knew exactly what he was doing when he called Moses, and it is the same for us. Because of Moses' upbringing, we actually see that Moses received training that a Hebrew slave would have never had. He was able to organize a nation of former slaves, write the Torah, and navigate diplomacy and conflict. Moses was also able to understand both worlds, the world of Egyptian power and of Hebrew suffering. Moses was uniquely bicultural, Egyptian by upbringing, but Hebrew by birth. This gave him compassion for the oppressed, insight into Egyptian politics and religion, and the ability to speak to both sides. He wasn't fully at home in either world, but that is what made him the perfect bridge between them. Lastly, Moses' royal status gave him credibility. He was able to just walk into the Pharaoh's court because he wasn't just a random Hebrew man. He was a former member of the royal household, someone Pharaoh likely knew personally, and someone who understood court protocol. This made his demands impossible to ignore. So although Moses' upbringing was harsh in some ways, Moses was raised exactly how God intended him to be. Even with his complicated past, that's exactly what God used to get the job done. Secondly, we see through Moses' life how God still has a plan, even in our insecurities. In Exodus 3:11, it says, "But Moses said to God, 'Who am I that I should go to the Pharaoh and bring the Israelites out of Egypt?'" Scripture also says that Moses said to the Lord, "Pardon your servant, Lord. I have never been eloquent, neither in the past nor since you have spoken to your servant. I am slow of speech and of tongue." But the Lord said to him, "Who gave human beings their mouths? Who makes them deaf or mute? Who gives them sight, or who makes them blind? Is it not I, the Lord? Now go. I will help you to speak and teach you what to say." We can see how he felt unqualified, insecure, and even overwhelmed by the weight of the responsibility that God has called him to. But we also see that God didn't discredit him because of those qualities. He still used him anyway. You see, Moses didn't just stay in his insecurities. He went back to the one who called him. And you know what's funny? When he took those to God, God didn't negate those things. He did have a stutter. Honestly, what Moses was feeling was valid, but for the most part, God never intended for him to complete it through Moses' own power or his own strength. Our insecurities keep us humble, and they keep us at the feet of Jesus. As we see here, Moses felt inadequate and talked about it with the Lord. And it was then that God encouraged him and empowered him to carry out his will. As believers, we cannot let our insecurity have the final say, because God took those into account when he called us. God didn't choose him because he was confident. God chose him because he was willing. And that is a heart posture that we need to have today. This reminds us that God God doesn't wait for perfection, but he empowers those who show up in faith. Amen. So flaws and all, Moses had the trait that God needed to complete his plan. He had a willing heart. So for the sake of this message and time, we're going to see lastly how God still has a plan for us, even with the stage of life that we are in now. I know sometimes it's hard to see where God is bringing us because of the place that we are in our lives. It doesn't really match up to where we think we're going. But scripture shows us in Exodus 3:1, now Moses was tending the flock of Jethro, his father-in-law, and the priest of Midian. And he led the flock to the far side of the wilderness, and he came to Horeb, the mountain of God. This was literally moments before God called Moses through the burning bush. He was exactly where he needed to be, and he was doing exactly what he needed to be doing. Moses' 40 years as a shepherd wasn't a detour. It was God's training ground. Everything Moses couldn't learn as a prince, he learned in the quiet, hidden years in Midian. God used the wilderness to shape Moses into the kind of leader who could guide a stubborn, frightened, newly freed nation through the wilderness of their own. Because of his years as a shepherd, Moses learned humility. Egyptian royalty was raised to believe that they were semi-divine. So Moses went from palaces and servants and authority to sleeping outdoors and caring for animals and living quietly and anonymously. This humility was necessary because God wants leaders who depend on him, not on their status or their ego. Numbers 12:3 later describes Moses as more humble than anyone else on earth. And that didn't come from the palace. It came from the pasture. Moses also learned to lead the vulnerable. Sheep are, they're anxious, easily scattered, dependent, and prone to wandering. And the Israelites behaved the same way. Moses learned how to guide gently, how to protect, how to correct without crushing, and how to stay calm when the flock panicked. This was a spiritual leadership training disguised as ordinary work. We can trust that no matter where we are in life, God has us exactly where we need to be, and that no season in our life is wasted. He has a plan even with the stage of life you are in right now. So looking through Moses' life, we see this one unshakable truth rise to the surface, and that is God still has a plan that was bigger than Pharaoh's decree, bigger than Moses' mistakes, bigger than his fears, bigger than the season he found himself in, and the same God who is faithful to Moses is faithful to us and to every child of God in the room. No matter your age, your beginning does not disqualify you. Your insecurities do not disqualify you. And your current season does not disqualify you. And to every mother, you can trust that your God is working in your child's lives, even when you can't see it, even when their story looks messy and complicated or uncertain, he is writing something intentional. I pray that you will see and understand that God is not limited by our past, intimidated by our weaknesses, or confused by our circumstances. He knows exactly where we are and exactly what he is doing. He still has a plan. Amen.
3: What do you need to put into the basket? What do you need to release to God today? Your children, your marriage, your health, your fears, your dreams, your battles, your anxieties, your future. Whatever it may be, what is that you need to give to God today? What do you need to put in that basket and trust that he will not let that dream die? When faith lets go, God can take over. He turns our fear into hope. He turns our dreams into realities. He turns our battles into victories. He turns our sacrifice into favor. God did it for the woman that I mentioned earlier, and he can do it for you. What is that lesson that I spoke about

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1: 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And just search for Evangel Assembly MA to see a few other things. But thank you so much for being here today. Let's close in a word of prayer. Father God, I just want to thank you so much for those that are watching. I want to thank you that you brought them to this video at the right moment, at the right time. Nothing is a surprise for you. Nothing is happenstance or just a coincidence. You orchestrate things and put it together. Lord, thank you so much for our moms as we celebrate Mother's Day today during this video. I just want to pray for the moms that are around, for the moms that maybe are missing in our lives, for moms we wish we had. Lord, you bring the right people in our path. You bring the moms into our lives that we desperately need. You bring the women in our lives that desperately will nurture us and care for us and pray for us and see us through. We pray a blessing for them today, that they would understand they are loved by those around them and that they are loved by you as well. Lord God, thank you for this time. May you bless each and every single one. May all this time, as we reflect on moms, reflect on the greatness that we have in this earth. May we also reflect on who you are to us, a nurturing, caring, loving Savior that's out for our good. Lead the way, have your way, I pray in Jesus' mighty name. Amen.
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4: Soul care is birthed out of the six rhythms that Jesus himself practiced to fill up during his time here on earth. And if Jesus himself understood that he had human capacity and he had to honor that human capacity, though he was fully God, he was fully man, how much more do we have to have the humility to say, I have a human capacity and I need to honor that?
3: Wow, that is an important reminder for us today. This is Focus on the Family with Jim Daly, and we're so glad that Deborah Falada is back with us to continue the conversation, offering thoughts like you just heard. We're looking forward to hearing more from her about self-care and how to do that well as a believer. Your host is Focus President and author Jim Daly, and I'm John Fuller.
5: John, last time Deborah began describing some life-giving habits that we as Christians particularly should engage, and they're outlined from Scripture. I was really enthralled with it. I mean, thinking about how Jesus modeled the things that we should be doing, including nourishing our bodies, making sure we get the right amount of sleep, filling our own well so we could fill the well of others, right? That is a deeply spiritual message. And I'm looking forward to getting back to today, and we're going to cover the next three out of her great book, Soul Care.
3: It's a terrific resource, and the full title of the book is Soul Care, Find Life-Giving Rhythms, Live Restored, Avoid Burnout, and Discover Unspeakable Joy. 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
5: And we started this conversation last time, so if you missed it, get a hold of us. We can get an audio copy to you, or you go to the website, download it that way, or the
3: The mobile app is terrific.
5: Yeah, it's got good the whole way to library do it. There. So that's what I typically listen is through the app. Deborah, welcome back. Good to have you here.
4: Good to be back, as always.
5: It's so fun. I got to brag on your beautiful family, because they came with you this time, and I think it's the first time you've been here several times.
4: Yeah, I've been here a lot. This is their first time in Colorado Springs, and especially at Focus on the
5: Family. Give them a shout out. Give them the first names and say hi to them,
4: because
5: that's fun.
4: I have with me Ella, my oldest, then Elijah, Ezra, and Ethan, and of course my husband's here with us too.
5: That is so good that you guys came out together. All right, we talked about some of the rhythms last time. You identified six rhythms or lifestyle choices in your book, and how Jesus modeled these for us. Quickly, what are the six rhythms? And we'll jump into what I think will be four.
4: Number three. Yeah. The first is nourish our bodies, and how we can honor our bodies with a proper nutrition, hydration, and movement, just like Jesus did, taking care of our temples. The second one is about rest and making sure that we trust God when we lay down and sleep, and realize that we can only do what we can do, and our body needs to be energized by rest, and how important that is in being a healthy person. The third one is protect, and it talks about setting healthy boundaries like Jesus did. Sometimes we think of Jesus as someone who always said yes, but that's not actually the case. The fourth one is connect, to make sure that we are engaging in life-giving relationships. The fifth one, which I'm excited to talk about, is savor. And it's about enjoying life and being present in it. And then the sixth one is tune in. Be aware of what's going on underneath the surface of your life emotionally.
5: You know, I'm going to go back to something from last time, because you sparked a thought for me when it comes to rest. The level of anxiety and depression in the country right now, especially North America, all of us, is so high, particularly in young people. The idea that we need to be okay with what happened today and trust God is so critical.
4: You're right.
5: I mean, to trust God, to say, okay, Lord, I'm going to lay my head on the pillow tonight And whatever is, and I believe in you, I trust in you fully. That should give you a good night's sleep.
4: Yeah, I think the higher our level of trust, the easier it is for us to rest. And if that's not the case, like we talked about earlier, struggling with insomnia, that means there must be something going on underneath the surface that I need to identify and deal with. Mm-hmm.
5: Let's move to protect, which is that next one. You did some research for the book that caught you by surprise, how people viewed boundaries as a bad thing.
4: Yeah.
5: Because, you know, there is no literature psychologically. I'm thinking of the book Boundaries by our good friends.
4: Right.
5: Boundaries are a good thing. Why do we say or think they're bad things?
4: I think we have an unhealthy definition, a wrong definition of boundaries. We just assume that boundaries just means saying no to people in need. And we assume that Jesus didn't have boundaries because he always said yes. And good Christians should always say yes. We shouldn't say no. But that's not actually the case, first and foremost, and that's not how Jesus lived. When I look through the gospel, through the lens of soul care, I was shocked at how frequently Jesus said things like, no, and not yet. It's not my time. No, I'm not going to do it this way. I'm actually going to do it this way. No, I'm not going to go to that town. I'm going to go to the next town. He wasn't under the obligation of man. His number one priority was to do what God has called him to do. And when I think of boundaries, I think of the word protect, because it's the way that we protect our calling, what God has called us to do. So it's a really important part of being healthy.
5: Let me make sure we have this in a practical way. I can remember Jean when she was at UC Davis. She was doing a chemistry degree pre-vet and, you know, had a load that she was carrying. And she was going to a church there, and the pastor had asked her if she could run the children's ministry. And when she looks back on it, she felt like she couldn't say no. And she was young, and she said, you know, today I could, but I took on so much, and it almost destroyed, you know, her ability to do well in school,
4: right?
5: Which was the main thing. And I guess the question there in that example is, how do we develop that backbone to be able to say no? Because it feels contrary to a Christian attitude of kindness and always being available for people.
4: Right.
5: We give that the letter grade of an A. If you're acting that way, you're an A Christian. And if you turn people down, you're actually a C Christian. Speak to that need to say no.
4: Yeah. I think it's important to address the underlying belief system that we talked about in the last conversation. Why do you feel like you can't say no? What is the underlying belief system there? Maybe I feel like it's wrong. Maybe I believe that it's my job to fix the problem, and that if I don't do it, nobody else will. Because that underlying belief system will keep you saying yes to so many things till your plate gets so heavy that it breaks. Yeah. We have to realize that every time we say yes to something, we are automatically saying no to something else because we have human capacity. So it's not just about saying yes to everything and everyone. It's about prayerfully considering what God and God alone wants us to say yes to.
5: Let me ask you this question. When you place that boundary around your heart, it's a positive. I think so many of us, and I put myself right there with Gene. I'm not pointing that out. I think we all learn over time to not simply be people pleasers,
4: right,
5: but to put those boundaries. I think it comes with maturity and sanity. But speak to that idea of protecting your own heart so that you have more for other people.
4: I have to sneak this quote in from a friend of mine who's a counselor. She said, behind every people pleaser was usually once a parent pleaser, where we grew up in a situation where we had to just constantly make sure our parents were okay because there was addictions, there was chaos, there was unhealthy expectations put on us. And you kind of start living out of that cycle of pleasing people, saying yes to more and more. What happens though is you run out of energy. I worked with a woman in counseling just recently who said yes to everything and everyone at work. But then when she walked through the doors of her home, she was so depleted that she had nothing left to give to her husband and children. And she was feeling bad about it. Like, I want to give them more, but I can't. And the reality is she had to start prioritizing and realize that all the things she said yes to were her saying no to her family in different ways, because we have limited human capacity. No one of us is a superhero that can go above and beyond. Jesus himself, who is fully God, yet fully man, honored his human capacity and said no so that he could reserve his energy for what God had called him to do.
5: I think that's hard for many of us as believers to even comprehend that the Lord, he knew there were sick people in the next town over or what have you, but he couldn't do it all. I mean, I guess that's the conflict. He could have, but chose to protect that time and to make decisions that he needed to make for his own soul care. I mean, it's weird to talk about God and his own soul care. It feels uncomfortable, actually. But he did say no.
4: He did say no.
5: And he did pass by people. And, it's hard to even imagine, why would God do that?
4: He was limited by choice in his human body and his human capacity. And I think he wanted to model to us what it looks like to live fully as human beings. He was fully God, yet fully man, and he modeled for us so well what it looks like to care for our souls and stay filled up.
5: Moving to the next rhythm, being connected. That can mean a lot of things.
4: Yeah.
5: How do you define being connected biblically? What does that look like?
4: Being intentional with life-giving relationships. One of the most exciting things about studying the Gospels as I was writing Soul Care was watching Jesus be a really good friend. You know, before he chose the disciples, the friends that he would say yes to. Think of all the people that wanted to rub elbows with Jesus, right? But he decided to focus in on the 12. And before he chose the 12, he spent the night in prayer. How often do we pray about our friends and the type of people that we should bring in close to our lives, the type of people that God wants us to invest in? But Jesus was a really good friend. He was intentional with his friendships. He was intentional about giving and also receiving. Remember in the garden when he said to his disciples, here's what I need you to do for me. Stay awake and pray. Not only did he give to his friends, but he also allowed himself to receive from his friends. So we can learn a lot from Jesus and how he engaged in life-giving relationships.
5: You know, you mentioned in Soul Care, Genesis 2:18, where God says it's not good for man to be alone and creates woman. I've never really stepped back to think about the tenderness of that. And it's such a more beautiful, poetic way to think of God's heart for us.
4: I know.
5: That he saw that and he remedied that.
4: He sees our needs sometimes before we see them. And he offers us ways, healthy ways, to fill those needs. I think the next step is for us to be able to see our needs and then have the humility to receive what he's offered us to meet those needs in healthy ways.
5: You know, so often today we think of independence, especially again in North America, you know, our heritage is we forge through the forests and we, you know, manifest destiny and all those things, you know, and it's kind of ingrained in the culture. But that pioneering spirit and the loneliness of it, being out there at the edge of the spear, you might say, isn't a great place for a human being because God created us for a relationship. And in your research, you found some evidence that being alone is not a healthy place to be.
4: It was almost scary to look at some of the research that showed that feeling lonely on a regular basis was almost as dangerous to your health as smoking a pack of cigarettes a day. Because ultimately, the high levels of cortisol, the stress, lead to different types of disease. And so it was really fascinating to realize the effect that loneliness has on our physical body. And I think it goes back to the fact that God sees our needs. He knows it is not good for man to be alone. He knows that two are better than one. But I think it's easy for us, especially when we've been hurt, to push people away, to put up a wall and armor up. Instead of softening our hearts and realizing that how we protect ourselves is with boundaries, not with a wall to keep ourselves safe. So I ask you to really consider, who are those life-giving relationships in your life? And if you don't have them, prayerfully consider what it might look like to invite some people into your inner circle so that you can engage in life-giving relationships because God knows you need them and they're healthy for your soul.
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5: Deborah, you describe your mom as a servant-hearted person. I think we all know people like that. Maybe we perceive ourselves to be that kind of person, servant-hearted. But you admitted that you weren't kind of wired that way, and you had to learn to do that. One, describe that affirmation of maybe having a deficit and then overcoming it. How did you process that? Seeing your mom, maybe wanting to be more like your mom, or what was it?
4: Yeah, it is interesting. I've kind of concluded that when you grow up being served to that level, I have a Middle Eastern mom, she loves to serve. You kind of get used to being served. And then when you're asked to serve others, it's like, I don't have that muscle quite yet, because it's atrophied over the years. But I've realized that in maintaining relationships, healthy relationships, you have to give and receive.
5: Yeah.
4: And so for me, I love to give in the ways of emotional connection, helping people emotionally through advice, through counsel, through prayer. But sometimes there's a physical need. Hey, can you drive me to the airport? And as much as I don't love to do those things, I have realized that you have to meet your friends where they're at, and you have to meet them with their needs.
5: Yeah.
4: Whether or not it's something that you're good at, gifted at, or something you want to do, life-giving relationships require a level of sacrifice.
5: You know, Deborah, this is a delicate question, and I'm not sure you covered it in the book, but I'm feeling it, observing women particularly, and some of the challenge 30, 40-something women are having today to try to be everything. I mean, you're a psychologist, your husband's a doctor, you have beautiful kids, it seems like you're doing it all. And I have a heart for women who are trying to be kind of the traditional wife and mother, yet in an era where professional development is so valued.
4: Right.
5: How does a healthy Christian woman balance all these things, not lean into worldly feminism, and be the person that God needs her to be or wants her to be?
4: I love that you ask that question, because that's something that I'm passionate about and have had to learn along the way. And I think it starts with tweaking the belief system that you have to do it all, because that is not a reality. Number one, you cannot do it all. Number two, you can only do what God has called you to do. And, you know, even looking at my life from the outside in, you would think, oh, she does all this and kids and life and homeschool and travel. But I have set up so many boundaries because I know my human capacity. I know my limits. And what's been amazing is, as I have pulled back from different things, as I have said, I can't do this, I can only do this much, I am unable to do this, I have watched God take the small loaves and fish that I have and multiply it in ways that I could have never on my own. And it builds your faith, because you know, when you focus on the things that he's called you to do and you focus on staying healthy and honoring him in that way, he's like, I got the rest. I will take care of the rest. You just do what I've called you to do, and don't believe the lie that you have to do it all.
5: Yeah.
4: And so, you know, I feel like I'm living proof that God takes the little that you have and he multiplies it.
5: So that servant-hearted, connected attitude, let's move to the next one, this tuning in to your inner world. Describe what that means.
4: There's so much of life that's happening underneath the surface. You know, human beings are like a volcano, and we have all of this pressure building underneath the surface of our life, all of this stress, these expectations, these feelings. And our tendency is to ignore them and shove them away and just keep living our life. But when we do that, this pressure, just like a volcano, has to find the point of least resistance. and it will come out if we don't deal with it. And usually it comes out in an unhealthy way, because the point of least resistance is usually something like rage, anger, relationship conflict, addictions, depression, anxiety. In Soul Care, I talk a lot about how Jesus had so many different feelings that he addressed in Scripture. He not only felt the feelings, he responded to them. So it's not that feelings are bad or good, healthy or unhealthy, as we sometimes think. All feelings are a signal, and we're responsible for recognizing them and responding in healthy ways.
5: This sounds a little more complicated, perhaps, than the others, and that's why we need to spend a few minutes on this. You had an example in Soul Care about a man who believed he was a burden to others. I feel like that is really attributable to a lot of women too, that, you know, they don't want to be a burden, so they don't talk about what they're really going through. We all do that. Doesn't matter what gender we are. Describe that story, and how is that belief impacting his life, and how do we apply that to our own lives and identify, whoops, we might be in that same spot.
4: Yeah, sometimes we think that sharing our feelings with others is going to weigh them down, rather than realizing this is a point of intimacy. When you connect with people on that level, you're inviting them into your life in a unique way. You're inviting them into an intimate relationship rather than a superficial one. And so, but here's what it starts with. It starts with us being aware of our own emotions. I think step two is finding people to share what's going on inside of us, people that are going to help us. But we can't do that if we're not aware of what we're feeling to begin with.
5: Right.
4: I can't tell you how many people in the counseling office come in and I say, okay, let's talk about what are some feelings that are coming up in that situation. And so many people will right away say, I don't know, because they haven't had the time, the effort, the language. They might not even have the language to begin really thinking through that. And to know that Jesus himself felt all of these different feelings. He felt sorrow. He felt anger. He felt gratitude. He felt compassion. He felt agony. He felt so many different things. And he stopped to recognize the feeling and then express it and do something about it.
5: And it's so good. And it takes effort. It seems that's the battle in life.
4: Yes.
5: It's in our marriages. It's in our parenting. Just give these things some thought, especially through a scriptural lens.
4: Right.
5: If we can do that, I think the answers from the Lord are very plain to see. It's just our ability to see them.
4: Proverbs 20 verse 5 tells us that the purposes of a person's heart, what's going on underneath the surface of our life, are like deep waters. Mm. But a person of insight draws them out. It takes work to draw out the waters underneath the surface of your life. But a person of insight, they can see what's going on inside. And it takes practice. It takes work. It's like a muscle. We have to develop it. Otherwise, when you don't use it, you lose it.
5: Right. I know that. Let's go to the last one in our last few minutes here, savor.
4: That's now, my favorite one.
5: I'm going to say, yeah, that sounds good. It sounds tasty.
4: I know.
5: Savor. What does that mean in the context of Soul Care?
4: Savor life. Be present in this life that God has given us. We're often so distracted by what's coming up ahead or so burdened by what's happened in the past that we don't take the time to really appreciate and be present in the moment that God has given us. This moment is a gift. And Jesus practiced savoring. You know, one of my favorite verses as I was writing Soul Care was in Matthew 13. And it says, Jesus left the house and went and sat by the lake. And I've never seen that verse before.
5: Yeah.
4: But to think that Jesus just wanted to sit by the lake, to enjoy the moment, to connect with God and this world that he had given him. Mm. I think sometimes we're so distracted, even by devices in our pocket, right? Our phones dinging, text messages, that we miss the gift of the present and the people that God has given us here and now.
5: Well, and I think what's so good in the book, you describe it as a process. It's not like you're born with this, like athletic ability or something,
4: right?
5: But you learn to appreciate, you learn to savor.
4: Right.
5: It's more attitudinal than some genetic thing, right?
4: 100,000%. It's a muscle that we have to develop and something that we have to learn to do. One thing that you can do to practice savoring is starting a gratitude journal. And and don't just write vague things, I'm thankful for my family. Be very specific. What is it about your family? Who specifically in your family? And what are you thankful for? It's easy to focus on what we don't have, what happened in the past, what we're worried about in the future. But if we can stop for a few moments and be specifically grateful for what we have today, it tethers us to the present.
5: Well, and you say in the book, developing gratitude and praise is so critical. To the stodgy person, I mean, it just happens, you know, things happen in your life, you become crusty.
4: Yeah.
5: Speak to that person at the end here. How does that crusty Christian, let's put it in that context, become more of a person of gratitude and praise?
4: That crusty Christian is most likely someone who has been through a lot of pain, because pain has a tendency to do that to us. It has a tendency to bring up our walls and make us feel justified to sit in our pain. But I always say that gratitude is how we rebel against the pain. It's our rebellion. No, I'm not going to let this weigh me down. I'm going to enjoy what God has given me. Not that I don't acknowledge the pain. As a counselor, I'm all about acknowledging the pain and healing the pain. But gratitude is how we begin to rebel and decide, am I going to fixate on the pain, or am I going to fixate on the presence that God has given me here and now?
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5: And John, I'm reminded of a comment we received from a mom named Lauren, who described how her parents weren't well equipped to raise her. And once Lauren became an adult and had a family of her own, she was looking for guidance on how to love her husband and children properly. And she said, Focus on the Family has helped fill that void and so much more. I have found so many books, resources, and messages that have grown my faith, and Focus will help you and your family. 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Like John said, a monthly pledge or a one-time gift will really help us. And let's see what kind of impact God will allow us to have on more Laurens and their families.
3: 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I'm John Fuller, inviting you back as we once again help you and your family thrive in Christ.
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1: Let us run with endurance the race that is set before us, looking to Jesus, the founder and perfecter of our faith.
2: Some feel that if a Christian advocates a pro-life position, then he or she is politically active. Others complain that such people are crossing the line, separating church and state. Is this an issue? Or does fighting for the rights of the unborn mean that involvement in politics is what a committed Christian must do? Stay with us. From the Moody Church in Chicago, this is Running to Win with Dr. Erwin Lutzer, whose clear teaching helps us make it across the finish line. Pastor Lutzer, what's the best way for a Christian who supports pro-life to express that belief in an effective way?
3: Well, Dave, as you know, I've spoken about these things before, but what I want to emphasize is this. As a pastor, I have frequently had the opportunity of counseling women who have had an abortion. What I've discovered oftentimes is shame, deep regret, a wonder whether or not they can be forgiven, and the answer, of course, is yes. I remember counseling a woman who said, whenever I see a three-year-old girl in a store, it reminds me of the little girl that I killed through abortion. I assured her that even though she had that memory, the fact is that God's grace and that God's forgiveness cleanses us from all sin. She should not be defined by her past, but look forward to her future. And I can think of no better way to illustrate that than the book I have in my hand entitled Dory, The Girl Nobody Loved. She would have been aborted if abortion had been legal in her time, but it's a story of redemption, it's a story of hope, and I'll tell you more following this message. Let's go to the pulpit of Moody Church and listen.
4: It says in chapter 6, verse 1, in the year that King Uzziah died, I saw the Lord. There's a change in leadership happening in Judah. Uzziah, a king largely righteous, also doing some foolish things, he dies, and the throne of Israel, the throne of Judah, is empty. So Isaiah is in convulsion of spirit. He's saying, who is going to lead us now that the king is dead? And he goes into the temple and he sees that on this empty throne, he receives a vision on which God is seated. I saw the Lord sitting on a throne high and lifted up, and the train of his robe filled the temple. And the seraphim, these are burning ones, these are angels. They have six wings, with two they cover their face in reverence, with two they cover their feet in humility, and with two they fly as a symbol of their obedience, and they say, holy, holy, holy is the Lord God of hosts. The whole earth is full of his glory. Isaiah said, I saw God high, and I saw God holy. I saw him holy. Holiness of God is the only attribute in all the Bible that is raised to the third power. Nowhere do you read in the Bible, and God is love, love, love. No, no, that's not in the scripture. But when it comes to holiness, it is holy, holy, holy as being God's most fundamental intrinsic characteristic, holiness of God. And suddenly, as Isaiah saw God, and by the way, is not that exactly what you and I need to see today? I think that it is generally known that we have today in Washington a crisis in moral leadership. What is it that we need to see? We need to see God. We need to see God. Isaiah saw God. Secondly, Isaiah saw himself. And there is the seventh woe, verse 5. He sees God, and suddenly he says, woe is me. Woe is me. I've been talking about my country. But now mine eyes have seen the King, the Lord of hosts, and now I begin to see what God is really like. And I say, oh, I'm a part of the problem. I'm a part of the problem. Woe is them, but also woe is me. And then he begins to think about his speech. He says, I am a man of unclean lips. Out of the abundance of the heart, the mouth speaketh. He said, I dwell in a city and in a country of unclean lips, because he says, mine eyes have seen the King, the Lord of hosts. And so he sees himself. And what does he see afterwards? He sees his responsibility. Verse 8, then I heard the voice of the Lord saying, whom shall I send? Who will go for us? And he said, here am I, send me. And the Lord says, go, go, Isaiah, go. When you get home this afternoon, you can read the rest of this chapter, but I'll tell you, it is not very optimistic. God says, go to this people, and I want you to know, they're not going to hear. You're going to preach to them, but they're not going to see. And you're going to urge them to repent, and their wills are going to be hardened. And from the standpoint of man, you are going to be a failure. There will be a remnant, but for the most part, they will not hear. They have substituted themselves for God, and remember, the heart wants what it wants when it wants it. You say, well, Pastor Lutzer, would you take a little time to somehow summarize all that you're saying today and to bring it together in a funnel so we can hang on to it? Thanks for asking me to do that, because that's exactly what I'd like to do. So let me give you three concluding observations that hopefully will put all of this in some kind of perspective that will help us. Number one, in the presence of God, in the presence of God, there is not much difference between us. There's not much difference between us. You see, it was one thing for Isaiah to say, woe to the greedy and woe to those who are filled with sensuality and woe to the murderers and woe to the alcoholics. Woe, woe, woe, woe. But when you see God, you begin to say, oh, woe to me. Woe to me. My heart isn't righteous either. I wish that I were as holy as the sermons I preach. I'd like to be, but I'm not. You see, when we begin to see God, we begin to understand that our responsibility is to speak to the brokenness of the world of which we are a part, because we too are fallen creatures. We could ask ourselves, which building is the tallest? We say, well, the Sears Tower is so much taller than Moody Church. And you are right if we compare them among themselves. But let's suppose that we take a different comparison. Instead of comparing the height of our building with the building down the street, let us compare them with the farthest star and what distance they are from the farthest star. Oh, well, suddenly the difference between the two buildings is negligible. It doesn't even count. Because this building and that building looked at from that light are very much the same. Of course there are some sins that are greater than others. Of course it would be true to say abortion is murder because you're snuffing out a precious human life. But I want you to know today that when we come before God and stand before Him, we are all sinners. We are all sinners. And what we need is to go on now to a second observation. A second observation. In the presence of God, there is cleansing and there is forgiveness. In the presence of God, there is cleansing and there is forgiveness. Isaiah saw his sin and cried out to God. And the Lord had a coal taken from off the altar and brought, and it says in verse 7, he touched my mouth, and it said, behold, this has touched your lips, and your iniquity is taken away, and your sin is forgiven. And here's where I want to speak to those of you who have had abortions. I want to tell you today of God's forgiveness and His cleansing. Some of you have had that experience and it has been put behind you and you've been able to get over it. Some of you are like the woman who said to me some time ago, though it's been years ago since I had an abortion, I still feel the emptiness, the anger, and the guilt. What does it mean to be pro-life? To be pro-life means that we not only oppose abortion, which we should do, but it also means that we are involved in helping people pick up the pieces after they've had abortions. That we are involved in such things as crisis pregnancy centers, which give some young women alternatives and which give them hope, and that we might be involved as a redeemed community, compassionately dealing with those who have had the kind of pain that many have experienced. You see, if I could sit down and listen to women who have had abortions, if they were to share with us their experience, within 5 minutes, we would be in tears. We would hear stories about how they did not want an abortion, but their boyfriend pressured them into it. We would hear how sometimes the family wanted it because they felt that their reputation would be ruined. We would hear stories of broken promises, of false hopes, of dashed dreams. We would hear about what happened in those abortion clinics and the lies that were told and the manipulation that went on. We would hear stories that would make us weep. But in the midst of that, I say to you today that there is cleansing, there is forgiveness, not only for the women who have had abortions, but for the sensual, self-centered, irresponsible men who were responsible for their pregnancies. To them we also say, you come with your need and you come with your sin and with your failure and you come before the holy God, and Jesus Christ died for sinners so that we might be able to come before Him and to in effect hear the voice of God say, your sins are forgiven. In the presence of God, there isn't much difference between us. In the presence of God, there is cleansing and forgiveness for us and for our nation. For if those to whom Isaiah had preached had come to God, they too could have been cleansed even as he was. But thirdly, in the presence of God, there is something for us to do. In the presence of God, there is a commission that is given. Whom shall I go, and who will go for us? And the Lord said, you go. Now I want you to notice that before God said go, Isaiah had to say woe. When he said, woe is me, God says, now you go. Have you ever worked with a Christian who has said go, but he has never said woe? He has never seen himself in God's presence, and that's why he's so egotistical. That's why he's so hard to work with. That's why he's so opinionated. That's why he burns out easily and becomes very obnoxious in the work, is because he's saying go, and with Isaiah, he has never had to say, woe is me, for I am ruined. I am undone apart from God's mercy and apart from God's grace. But once we have been in God's presence and received His cleansing and forgiveness, it is impossible to simply sit by once you have met God. And to you and to me today, He says, go. And to some of you, He says, go help those who are working in the crisis pregnancy center. I think our bulletin has some information about that. Help them. To others, he may be saying, go and write to your congressman. To others, he may be saying, go and begin that Bible study in the high rise. Talk to Pastor Milko so that that ministry can be begun. I mean, I don't know what God is saying. He is not saying the same to all of us. But this much I know, that once we have seen the King, the Lord of hosts, and the coal has been taken from off the altar and placed in our heart, There is a fire within us that will not let us sit by for the ride without any involvement, without any sacrifice, without any willingness to be involved with God's work on earth. God's message to you and to me today is, take time to see God. And when you do, you will say, whoa. And after that, God will say, go. But it begins by seeing Him. It begins with a coal from off the altar placed in our mouths and in our hearts. It begins with the cleansing and the forgiveness that we need within the church before we can be effective to talk about those outside and the people in the world. Yes, woe to them. Woe to them. But unless we're forgiven and cleansed, woe to us too. Let's pray. Our Father, we look at our nation with its great, great needs. We want to ask your forgiveness for the fact that you are constantly snubbed day by day. You are insulted because we have put ourselves in your place. We have called ourselves God. And we have said that our convenience and our desires override anything that you say in your word. Forgive us as a nation. Forgive us, Father. Forgive the things that happen that cause the social and moral and spiritual breakdown that we see around us. We blush for shame. But then, Father, forgive us as a church, too. We've squandered your opportunities. We've taken lightly what you've given us. We've come to Moody Church, many, who are not involved. Do not pray, do not work, are not meaningfully involved, and we've drifted, and we have not considered the works of the Lord. God, we need to hear from you as well. And then there may be those who are here who have never received Christ as Savior. They've never been washed. They've never heard the voice of God say, thy sins are forgiven. We pray that today they will be drawn to a Christ who forgives, to a God who is merciful if they come His way through the Savior. Oh God, do as seems good in your sight among us, for we are needy. In Jesus' name, amen.
5: What a reminder that when we are in the presence of God, we see our sin, we see His holiness, and it brings about a deep repentance. And as a result of repentance, there is grace and there is hope. And we begin to see that the people around us need the forgiveness and the grace of God even as we do. I'm holding in my hands a book I wish were in your hands, and it can be, by the way. It's a book entitled Dory the Girl Nobody Loved. Sometime I'd like to tell you how we met Dory many years ago. My wife and I were together, and she and her husband became great friends. And I wrote her story. It's a story of abuse and rejection. How would you like to be taken to an orphanage, dropped off like a package, and your mother visit you twice in 7 years? It's a story of tears, of hopelessness, but also a story of grace. God took her through one trial after another. And as a result of that, she met her husband. They became missionaries. It's a story of hope and redemption. Sure hope that you have a pen or pencil handy, because I want you to have this resource, and this is what you do. 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It's a story, yes, of grace, but the wonder of God's redemption. 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

0: It's time now for another chance for you to ask Pastor Lutzer a question about the Bible or the Christian life. During the Reformation, many churches got rid of the statues and artwork that depicted God in accordance with the Bible's commands about idolatry. Dr. Lutzer, a listener named Shirley, has this question. I'm a new Christian trying to share my faith with others. I've been talking to a friend about how Hindu people worship idols, and she replied that we as Christians also commit idolatry because of the cross of Jesus in the front of our church. Is having statues of saints and crosses idolatry?
1: Well, Shirley, I want to thank you for this question because I think it is a very good one. And I need to say that I really do think that there is a difference between having a cross in a church. You don't bow before the cross. It's simply a symbol reminding us that Jesus Christ died for us. I think that there is a big difference between that and having statues in churches that people oftentimes will bow before, as if to say that somehow that object becomes a point of contact between them and God. That, I think, is idolatry. For example, if you go into the Vatican in Rome, there is a statue there of Peter. It was actually a melted-down statue of Zeus, but remade into a statue of Peter. People go before it, they bow before it, they touch Peter's toe. I asked a tour guide why people do that, and she said, well, there is this tradition that if you do that and you die, you go directly into heaven and you bypass purgatory. Now, I need to say very quickly that Catholic theologians would say that this is only mythology. But the point is still this, that it is very easy for us to sometimes think that salvation is mediated somehow through an object, through a statue, or even through a piece of wood. But when you have a cross, I think people understand that this is not an object that somehow grants grace. It is simply there to remind us that Jesus died for our sins. By the way, before I conclude, do you remember the story in the Old Testament where Moses took a serpent of brass and put it up, and the people who looked at the serpent, they were healed from their disease? Later on, we discover that that serpent of brass became a snare to the people, because they began to think that somehow it had special power. And you remember how the serpent of brass was taken and it was smashed and it was destroyed because people had begun to think that it was the object that is important. That is idolatry. So let us make sure that we understand that God connects with us directly in our hearts without any objects, without any statues, and for that matter, without any crosses. But I think that most of us don't use pictures of the cross in that way. It's only a symbol. It is not a means by which grace is received.
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2: 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Others, because they believe God can't possibly forgive them. Today, on Turning Point, Dr. David Jeremiah explains that while these beliefs might be common, they hold no water based on the promises in God's Word. 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
3: If you have ever done something that you knew was wrong and knew that you needed to be forgiven by somebody who was hurt by what you did, you know the pain of unforgiveness. And a lot of times when we refuse to forgive someone, we think we're hurting them, and often we're just hurting ourselves. Here in this story of David is a wonderful exposition of what true forgiveness is all about. Here we learn the pain of unforgiven sin. And here we learn the joy that comes when sin is forgiven. From two Psalms, Psalm 32 and 51, putting those two together in the life of David. We'll get to that in just a moment, but did you know the series we're doing right now is called God, I Need Some Answers? And we have a wonderful study guide that has all the detailed outlines and answers to these questions. And we also have a set of CDs with all of the audio teaching that you can have. This is a great study for small groups. If you don't have a curriculum ready for your next study, you might want to talk about, God, I need some answers. I promise you the questions that are in this series are questions in the hearts of many of the people who are in your study, and you will have a great time exploring the answers from the book of Psalms and from other scriptures as well. Take advantage of this opportunity and use these resources as you share your own faith and as you share the Word of God. Well, here we are with How Can I Be Truly Forgiven, Part 2, Psalm 32 and 51, and the life of David.
4: God sent the prophet to David. David didn't ask for him. God sent him to David because the prophet was to have a very important ministry in David's life. He was to help David face up to what he had done. And I don't know this for sure, but if I have to give you my guess as to what David's feeling at this moment when Nathan says, Thou art the man, along with the overwhelming anguish of knowing now that he has been found out, I have to believe that David also feels a sense of incredible relief. Finally, it's out. If David had pushed Nathan away, David had the power to take Nathan's life if he chose. He could have made him another casualty. But David heard the voice of God, and it was the first step back. And I want you to note that, because the next thing

Isn't all confession genuine? Not really. I read about a guy who wrote to the Bureau of Internal Revenue, and the letter said, I haven't been able to sleep because last year when I filed my income tax report, I deliberately misrepresented my income. I'm enclosing a check for $150, and if I still can't sleep, I'll send you the rest. Now, that's the way a lot of people confess. Do you know folks like that? Confession for a lot of folks is just telling people what you discover they already know. In fact, in our schools, and I can say this from the high school, junior high, all the way through the college, one of the things we learn when we deal with the problems young people face is that a lot of times kids will come clean when they know you already know what they did. But they won't tell you any more than they think you know. So sometimes you think you got this whole deal wrapped up, and after it's all over, you found out they didn't come clean at all. There's a whole bunch of more stuff you should have known. Confession can be dishonest and ungenuine. Did you know that? But I want to tell you something. When David confessed, his confession was genuine. You say, how do you know that? Look into the Bible with me and notice what he said about what he did. Verse 1, he calls it transgression, which is rebellion. Verse 2, he calls it iniquity, which is perversion, distortion, acting unjustly, dealing crookedly. Verse 2, he calls it sin, which means to miss the mark. And verse 4, he calls it evil, which is a vile thing which deserves condemnation. The Hebrew words are much more graphic than our words. What David said was, God, I want to tell you that I know what I did, and what I did was really bad. There was no candy coating of his transgression. If you go back in Psalm 32 and verse 5, you see what David said about this prayer after he had written it. He says, I acknowledged my sin to you, and my iniquity I have not hidden. I said, I will confess my transgression to the Lord, and you forgave the iniquity of my sin. In Psalm 51:17, we are told that the Lord honors a broken and a contrite heart. His confession was genuine. He recognized that what he did was wrong. One of the things that keeps many of us from ever knowing renewed joy and in fellowship with God, knowing what it means to have the burden lifted, is we're always trying to make our sin look better. We're always trying to put it in better terms. We're always trying to couch it in ways so that we don't feel so badly about it. The only way you can ever get any relief from sin is to confess. And you know what the word means? Amalageo in the Greek language means to say the same thing. It's to look at your sin and to say the same thing about it that God would say, to acknowledge you're wrong. You say, well, Pastor Jeremiah, that's so painful and that's so hard, but it's the only way back. It's where you start, through genuine confession. Notice, secondly, it was not only genuine, it was God-centered. David said, against thee, God, and thee only have I sinned. Now, it's not that he does not understand that others have been affected. David hasn't suddenly lost his knowledge of what happened. He knows Bathsheba has been hurt in this, her purity taken away. He knows that Uriah is in the ground, dead because of what happened. He realizes that Joab has been complicated in his own integrity because of what he has done. He knows what's happened to him, but David said, Lord, it's against you and you only that I have sinned. David now sees that ultimately his sin is an insult and an injury to God. It is God's love that has been wounded. It is the God of grace against whom he has sinned. And when a person takes that attitude, that God's forgiveness is reckoned by his grace and his mercy, and that sin is a sin against God, first of all, he has taken a major step on his way back. Unfortunately, our concept of the holiness of God has been so eroded through our easy believism in this day that people almost feel like that's the secondary problem. In fact, let me ask you this question. You do something big time and it involves other people, and I give you the option today. Either confess it to the person you did it to or confess it to God. Which would you take? Easy. Confess it to God. I mean, you can do that in a quiet little prayer and nobody knows. But if you understood who God was, you wouldn't feel that way. You say, what are you talking about? What I'm talking about is we are all into worship, and thank God that we are. I love to worship. But sometimes if we're not careful, we can get so caught up in the mechanics of worship that we forget who it is that we're worshiping. Who God is. His attributes, his love, his faithfulness, his goodness, his holiness, his righteousness.
The worship is secondary to the object

0: of our worship. And David understood that. So when he confessed, he said, Lord, I know that this is basically an offense against you. Well, when he confessed, something great happened. And let me hold out this hope for all of us today. Nothing we have ever done. David, he did the biggies. Adultery, murder, cover up. And yet, I want to tell you something. David took the route back. His conviction promoted a confrontation which brought out of him a confession. And now we're going to see the cleansing that takes place in his life. The same intensity of words that David uses to talk about his sin, he now uses to describe the forgiveness. And I want you to notice these as you look at Psalm 51. He says, first of all, that he wants his sin to be blotted out. He sees his sin as a record against him in the archives of heaven, and he says, oh God, blot it out. Just take a pen. And, you know, sometimes when I'm working on a manuscript or something, I'll get one of these big markers, you know, these big black markers. They make huge black marks. And if you want to take out a whole sentence, you just take that black marker and you just go across like this. You don't have to do it twice. It wipes out a whole sentence. David said, God, what I want you to do is this. I want you to take your marker and blot my sin out of the archives of heaven. Then he said, God, I want you to wash away my sin. He sees his sin as a stain upon his soul. He says, God, take your precious blood and just wash all this sin away. And then he says, Lord, I want you to cleanse me, verse 2. And the technical term that he uses in verse 2 is the term for the cleansing of a leper. And it's the term that was used to declare that a leper had been cleansed. He said, God, take away the leprosy of my soul. And then notice down in verse 7, this is an incredible insight from the scripture. He prays that he would be purged with hyssop. Do you know what that was? A purging with hyssop was what a Jewish person had to do after he came in contact with a dead body. It was an Old Testament ritual that was prescribed in the law. The Jews had an intense abhorrence to death, and the law provided that after you had come in contact with a dead body, you had to go through this process. You had to go through this ritual cleaning, the purging with hyssop. And David said, God, I've come in contact with a dead body. I'm the cause of that death. And I believe that he was talking about Uriah. And he said, God, please wash me clean. And then in that phrase, he employs a verb that's formed from the word sin. And if we used it in our language, look down at it, it would say, purge me with hyssop and I shall be clean. Wash me and I shall be whiter than snow. And when he says that, he uses this term. He says, purge me with hyssop and I shall be unsinned. He said, God, unsin me. I never thought of that phrase before. I don't think that's the way we talk today, but boy, is it graphic. Oh God, unsin me. Anybody ever feel like that? Just unsin me, Lord. Purge me and cleanse me and take away my sin. So no wonder David said in Psalm 32:1, blessed is the man, happy is the man who goes through this process. David looks back on it and he makes this judgment in Psalm 32. He says, I've been through this. I've been through the sin. I've been through the overwhelming anguish in my soul. I've had somebody come and tell me I'm the one. And I've had to come and ask you to forgive me. And you've taken my sin away. You've blotted it out. You've washed it clean. You've unsinned me, God. And I want to tell you, I'm on the other side of it now. And oh, how blessed is the man who has been forgiven. And all God's people said, amen. If you've been forgiven, you know what David's talking about. He had the answer to his prayer. God did indeed restore unto him the joy of his salvation. And I want to just tell you today, my friends, that the great good news of the gospel is we have a forgiving God. And that when we come clean with God, when we come to him and open our hearts up to him and tell him what's happened in our heart, God does hear us and he forgives us. And the word of God is replete with references to the forgiveness of God. Psalm 86:5 says, for you, Lord, are good and ready to forgive and abundant in mercy to all those who call upon you. Psalm 103 says, for as the heavens are high above the earth, so great is his mercy toward those who fear him. As far as the east is from the west, so far has he removed our transgressions from us. Oh, I could give you dozens of other verses that just continually say, God forgives. God forgives. and he will forgive you. He's just waiting for you to come and ask him. Now, I wish there was some way I could make this clearer to you, because the sense of sin is so great that if we don't have a comparable sense of the awesome forgiveness of God, we can leave burdened down. But you don't have to do that. I read about a nun who went to a bishop for confession. And one day the nun told this bishop that Christ had revealed himself to her in person. And the bishop, understandably doubtful, said to her, "Well, I have some instructions for you. The next time Christ appears to you, I want you to ask him about the sins of the archbishop." And the nun said, "Of course, I'll be happy to." So the next time, in a period of confession, the bishop said to the nun, "Well, did you ask Christ about the sins of the archbishop?" And she said, "Yes, I did, Father." And he replied, "What did he say?" The nun answered, "He said, I've forgotten them." And he has. That's the good news of forgiveness. He puts them behind his back as far as the east is from the west. He buries them in the deepest sea, and he forgets what he forgives. And yet there's a postscript. And if I'm going to be an honest pastor and an honest teacher, I need to tell you the postscript. The Lord will not erase history. And sometimes there are things which are set in motion while we are out of fellowship with God that are a matter of cause and effect, and we have to reap what we sow. Even when we have been restored to fellowship out of the forgiveness process, sometimes we have to pay the piper. Catherine Power, in the U.S. News and World Report story about her, there was this little paragraph. "After all these years, it's hard to know whom to feel the most sympathy for. The children who lost a father, the family who lost a daughter, the young woman who lost her way in the tumult of the 60s. And there are others suffering now. Her husband, who she met while she was running, with a wife who is now in jail. The son that was born to her while she was a fugitive, now without his mother. Even with the best intention," said the article, "some things can never be made right." And that's the awesome picture that's real, isn't it? In fact, when David responded to Nathan, and Nathan said to him, "Thou art the man," and David got angry, he said, "Whoever did that's going to die, and he's going to restore fourfold." How could he possibly have known how prophetic he was? Because that's exactly what David did. He gave back fourfold. Let me tell you briefly what happened. The child that was conceived and born to Bathsheba died. Shortly after that, David's daughter Tamar was raped by his son. David didn't judge that, didn't take care of it. He should have stepped in as a father and said what needed to be said and taken judgment on his own son and punished him. But how could David do that? His credibility as a father had been shot. Third thing that happened was Absalom found out about Tamar, was so incensed at what had happened to her that he went and murdered Amnon. And then Absalom got caught up in a power struggle with his father, tried to start a coup in the kingdom, took half of David's people and left and had David forced out of the kingdom. And then later you see Absalom hanging from a tree by his hair, and he's dead. And the most anguishing cry in the whole story of David is this father on the news of his son Absalom, and you just can hear the weeping in his voice as you read it in the pages of the scripture. "Oh, Absalom, my son, Absalom, my son." So there are consequences. And you know, friends, I wish I didn't have to say that. I wish there's some way I could just say, you know, if you just come back to God and he'll forgive you, and that's important, and it's good to have the guilt gone. But he doesn't just take his magic brush and take away everything that happened while you were walking away from him. You may not want to hear it, but if I'm going to be faithful to you as your pastor, you need to hear it. It's the truth. So there's two things that I think we need to say as we close our Bibles and as we think about that. And I just want you to listen to them carefully. There's two impossibilities that if we don't get these messages, we won't hear what God wants us to hear. The first impossibility is this, and listen up, especially young people and all of you who may be on the threshold of going down a road that you think you have carefully protected yourself from. Listen to me. Impossibility number one, it is impossible to get away with sin. You can't do it. The Bible says it this way, be sure your sin will find you out. Oh, you say, Pastor Jeremiah, no one's ever going to know about this. Nobody. I mean, we've covered this up. I mean, there's only two of us that know. Well, if only one of you knows, that's enough. Catherine did her best to cover it up, and she managed for 23 years to keep it from everybody else. Even her husband didn't know at first. But she knew, and that's why it got out. You know, we have this idea today, this idea that God's a big grandfather up in the sky, kind of just pats us on the head. Listen, you can do what you want to do. As I've said to you before, you can get your kicks, but you got to take the kickbacks with them. Amen? So I just want to tell you, as faithfully as I can, don't think you're going to be the one who will get by with it, because you won't. You won't do it. Nobody ever does. But there's another impossibility that's good news, and I want you to listen up. You may have messed up. Who of us here can look at another and say, I haven't ever had to come back and ask for the cleansing and the hyssop? We all have. And you may have messed up, and maybe you're in the midst of it right now. Let me tell you the next impossibility. Yes, it's impossible to get away with sin, but it's also impossible to get away from the love of God. And you may think that because of what you've done, God doesn't love you anymore. Don't you think that? The very fact that he brought you here is an evidence that he loves you. And if you have gotten into a situation where you don't want anybody to know what you've done, and you say, it's bad, Pastor, I want to tell you something. I don't care how bad it is. God loves you. And if you're one of his children, he will come after you. And he will keep after you. And he will come in every way he can to draw you back. You may have to feel some of the sting of what you've done before you open up and take note of it. But I want you to understand today that just as surely as you cannot get away with sin, you cannot get away from God's love. You cannot. He loves you with an everlasting love. And how many of us as parents have not had to, on occasion, as I did once, take hold of a child by the shoulders and say, I don't care what you're doing or what you think you're doing, but I want to tell you something. No matter what you do, I will never stop loving you. Never. And if I'm like that as a human father with my imperfections, I want to tell you that's the way God is. He will never stop loving you. You may be unlovable, but he will never stop loving you. I read a little thing that I want to share with you as we close. It's in a book by Ruth Harms Culkin. It's a little book called Lord, Don't You Love Me Anymore. And she tells a story kind of in a poetic way of a conversation she had with a little boy, 7-year-old boy. This is what she wrote. He is 7 years old, and he's my friend. His eyes are merry, and his hair is short, and his nose is covered with freckles. And on a cold, rainy day, we sat on the floor eating hot, buttered popcorn. The popcorn went down quickly, but the questions came out slowly. If I told a lie today, would God stop loving me? Well, no, of course not, David. Well, if I told 2 lies or 3, would he stop loving me then? No, but you'd be unhappy in your heart. Well, what if I punched Johnny in the nose and made his nose bleed real hard? Would God stop loving me then? No, but you better not try it. What if I threw a rock and broke your window? Would God stop loving me then? No, but you'd have to work to pay for it. What if I stepped on the snails and ate all your flowers? Would God stop loving me then? Not for a minute, David. Well, when would God ever stop loving me? David, not until there is no more earth and no more heaven and no more God. Then it's never going to happen no matter what? That's right, David. Even if it sometimes feels like it might, it's never going to happen no matter what. And that's the good news. God loves you. And the reason you have that hurt in your heart right now is because you're God's. And he doesn't want you out of fellowship with him. And you're never, ever going to have it back the way it should be until you come clean. And David's given you the formula, hasn't he? He's given you the plan. You can even borrow his prayer if you like. But whatever you do, my friend, don't go on living unforgiven. He waits for you with wide open arms, and he will accept you back if you'll come.
1: Amen. I'm often reminded of Jonah in the Old Testament, who failed God so miserably. And then the Bible says, and the word of the Lord came unto Jonah the second time. God gave him another chance to go and serve, and he was willing to do that to you. He's willing to do that for you. Whatever you've done, however far away you have fallen from him, God isn't finished with you. He wants to forgive you and help you get restored to meaningful living. He did that for David. Much of the good that we know about David took place after these things happened, and God is willing to help you as well. I hope you hear me and take advantage of his grace and his goodness. Well, tomorrow, a standalone message called Why Should I Be Thankful? On Friday, we're going to talk about why trouble overwhelms us sometimes. Again, a couple of Psalms with answers to these questions. Be sure to have a good day. Be sure to walk with the Lord. Thank you for listening. I'm David Jeremiah.
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3: Folks, we serve a wonderful and a great Savior. Can somebody say praise the Lord? I want you to listen as Matt comes to share with you. 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
1: You cannot accomplish God's will in your own strength. Here we have the assurance that His will never lead us where His grace will not sustain us. He will equip us with everything good that we might do His will.
2: We cannot come to God and live for Him in our own strength. We need God to equip us from the beginning of the journey to the end. Hello and welcome to the Wednesday edition of Renewing Your Mind as we consider some of the benedictions and doxologies that we find in Scripture. Yesterday, Dr. H.B. Charles Jr. helped us consider God's ability. Today, he will remind us that it is God who equips us.
1: Welcome to this session of our study. In this session, we'll discover great truth from a wonderful benediction in the final chapter of the book of Hebrews in the New Testament. Hebrews chapter 13, verses 20 and 21. Many Christian worship services end with a benediction. Benediction is simply a blessing. Pastors have the privilege of announcing prayerfully divine blessings on the people of God as they scatter from the place of corporate worship. The benediction is often announced simply by quoting the scriptures. In my own pastoral practice, it is my custom to announce the benediction from Numbers 6, verses 24 through 26. The Lord bless you and keep you. The Lord cause His face to shine upon you and be gracious toward you. The Lord lift His countenance unto you and grant you peace. But there are other passages that make wonderful benedictions, like Ephesians 3, 20 and 21. Now to Him who is able to do far more abundantly than all that we ask or think according to the power at work within us. Or Jude 24 and 25. Now to Him who is able to keep us from stumbling and to present us blameless before His presence with great joy. Or 2 Corinthians chapter 13, verse 14. The grace of the Lord Jesus Christ and the love of God and the fellowship of the Holy Spirit be with you all. In this session, I want us to consider a benediction that might not be as well known as some of the others, but it is just as precious. In Hebrews chapter 13, verses 20 and 21, the writer declares at the end of this letter, "Now may the God of peace, who brought again from the dead our Lord Jesus, the great shepherd of the sheep, by the blood of the eternal covenant, equip you with everything good that you may do His will, working in us that which is pleasing in His sight through Jesus Christ, to whom be glory forever and ever. Amen." This deep, rich, full benediction declares that there is power available in Christ to be all that God has called you to be and to do all that God has called you to do. It is said God helps those who help themselves, but that's not scripture, that's Ben Franklin. The scripture says just the opposite, that we are not able to help ourselves. But in Christ, there is strength, power, help available from God to be all that God has called us to be and to do all that God has called us to do. Consider that your refrigerator dies. You have to get a brand new refrigerator. And since you've got to make this investment, you decide to get the best you can get. And you get one with all the bells and whistles. This thing can do everything but walk the dog and turn off the lights and lock the door. And when it arrives, you just want to see it full. You go grocery shopping and stock up just to see what it looks like full of food. But then you wake up the next morning and the food is spoiled. The frozen items have melted. This expensive refrigerator doesn't even work. You call up the company and you try to be as patient as you can, but you're frustrated and they're trying to help you figure out what's wrong. They cannot figure it out until finally the voice on the other end says, let's try one more thing. Open up the refrigerator and tell me if the light comes on. You do, it doesn't. Lean near the refrigerator and see if you can hear the hum of the engine. You do, you can't. One more thing. Look behind the refrigerator and tell me if it's plugged up. You do, it's not. And you want to save face, so you say, well, after all the money I spent, it should work anyhow. But unfortunately, this is the reality of how too many Christians live. Potential, but no power. But it doesn't have to be that way. It is not God's intention for the Christian life to be that way. He has made available to us in the Lord Jesus Christ all the help and strength and power available that we might be what he has called us to be and do what he has called us to do. That's the message of this benediction in Hebrews 13, verses 20 and 21. It declares two great truths. One looks back and the other looks ahead. Looking back, the writer declares that God has done great things for us in Christ. And then looking forward, he says God will do great things for us in Christ. First, he says God has done great things for us in Christ. Verse 20 is just all invocation. He declares, now may the God of peace who brought again from the dead our Lord Jesus, the great shepherd of the sheep, by the blood of the eternal covenant. In this invocation, he gives us three reasons why we should trust God for the help that we need. Three reasons why we should trust God for the help that we need. Reason number one, God is the God of peace. He is the God of peace. Hebrews is written to at-risk Jewish Christians who are tempted to walk away from their faith because of severe persecution. The anonymous author of Hebrews writes to exhort the readers to continue in the faith because, simply, what they have in Christ is infinitely better than what they had in Judaism. Having made that case, he now closes this letter to these troubled Christians, commending them to God's care. And in so doing, he declares that God is the God of peace. What is peace? It is more than the absence of hostility and animosity and trouble. It is more than the absence of negative realities. The idea of peace in the Bible is wholeness and completeness and blessing and fulfillment. When in the Old Testament, one would say to another, peace be with you. He's not saying merely, I hope you don't get into a fight today. It is a positive statement of blessing. May God's help and strength and favor be yours. Peace be with you. The question is, where does this peace come from? That's the emphasis here. He is saying that true peace comes only from God. God is the God of peace. Where there is God, there is peace. Where there is true peace, there is God. God is the source of peace. God is the substance of peace. God is the sustainer of peace. God is the supply of peace. Isaiah 26, verse 3, you will keep him in perfect peace, whose mind is stayed on you because he trusts in you. The one who runs to the cross and trusts the Lord Jesus Christ for salvation is a beneficiary of peace with God, says Romans 5 and 1. Having been justified by faith, We now have peace with God through our Lord Jesus Christ. Sin makes us enemies of God, but the blood and righteousness of Christ brings peace with God. But not only does the Christian have peace with God, he has access to the peace of God. Philippians chapter 4, verses 6 and 7 says, be anxious for nothing, but in everything by prayer and supplication with thanksgiving, let your requests be made known to God. And the peace of God, which surpasses all understanding, will guard your heart and mind through Christ Jesus. John Blanchard commented there that the peace of God is being grateful for past mercy, conscious of present mercy, and certain of future mercy. God is the God of peace. Secondly, he says you should trust God to do for you what you cannot do for yourself because God raised Jesus from the dead. This letter to the Hebrews is about the superiority of the Lord Jesus Christ. It focuses on his exaltation and his present intercessory ministry on our behalf as our great high priest. Interestingly, this 20th verse is the only direct reference to the resurrection in the book of Hebrews. Focusing on the exalted Christ, he assumes the resurrection of Jesus, but here he explicitly states that God raised Jesus from the dead. The Gospels emphasize the fact of the resurrection. The epistles are emphasizing the significance of the resurrection, and this is what we find here. Proof that the Lord is able to help you to live obediently, to resist temptation, to suffer joyfully, is that he raised Christ Jesus from the dead. Romans 8, verse 11. If the spirit of him who raised Christ from the dead dwells in you, he is able to give life to our mortal bodies by that same spirit that lives in us. The resurrection of Jesus Christ is the stress test of divine omnipotence, whatever we face. If it doesn't require more of God than what it took to raise Jesus from the dead, we have guarantee that he is able to handle it. He raised Jesus from the dead. Here, we are reminded that as Christians, we don't just believe in the fact of the resurrection of Christ. We live in the power of the resurrection of Christ. We are Easter people. We live, as Paul says in Philippians 3 and 10, by the power of his resurrection. Speaking of this raised Christ, he parenthetically refers to him as the great shepherd of the sheep. John 10, verse 11, Jesus says, I am the good shepherd. And the good shepherd lays down his life for the sheep. John 10, verse 11 says he is the good shepherd that died for us. Here, Hebrews 13, 20 says he's the great shepherd that was raised from the dead for us. And in 1 Peter chapter 5, verse 4, the apostle says he's the chief shepherd who is coming back again for us. The little boy was reciting Psalm 23, verse 1 in the Sunday school program and couldn't remember it and just declared it. The Lord is my shepherd and that's all I know. But if that's all you know, that is enough. He is the great shepherd of the sheep who has been raised from the dead after dying for our sins. There's one more reason why we should trust the Lord to do for us what we cannot do for ourselves. Because of who he is, he is the God of peace. And because he has raised Jesus Christ from the dead. And then finally, in that bottom part of verse 20, we should trust God because of the blood of the eternal covenant. Really, interpreters don't know the relationship of this clause to the rest of what's being said here. It may be saying that he raised up Christ from the dead by the blood of the eternal covenant, or that going forward, he equips you with everything good by the blood of the eternal covenant. Either way you read it, you get it right. It is interesting to note, though, that the resurrection here is mentioned before the blood. Of course, historically, chronologically, Good Friday happens before Easter. But here he says, first, that he was raised from the dead by the blood of the eternal covenant. Truth of the matter is, Good Friday is not Good Friday without Easter Sunday morning. How do we know that God was pleased with what Jesus accomplished at the cross? It is because he raised him from the dead. In a real sense, as the language of the text says, he raised up the Lord Jesus by the blood of the eternal covenant. Can one lose their salvation? It all depends on what saved you. If you are saved by your own works, that is not going to save you. But we are saved forever by the blood of an eternal covenant. Do you hear the Lord Jesus in John 10, verses 28 through 30, declaring, I will give them eternal life, and they will never perish, and no one can pluck them out of my hand. My Father who gave them to me is greater than all, and no one can pluck them out of my Father's hand. I and the Father are one. So this benediction assures us that we could trust God to do for us what we cannot do for ourselves, because God has already done great things for us in Christ. And it's as if he says his faithfulness in the past is his resume for the future. God has done great things for us in Christ. Verse 20, and then verse 21 teaches that God will do great things for us in Christ. Verse 20 is the subject. Now may the God of peace, who brought again from the dead our Lord Jesus, the great shepherd of the sheep by the blood of the eternal covenant. Verse 21 is the predicate of the sentence. May that God, in all of his goodness, greatness, and glory, equip you with everything good that you may do his will, working in us that which is pleasing in his sight through Jesus Christ, to whom be glory forever and ever. Amen. There is in verse 21 a prayer for equipment and a prayer for enablement. A twofold prayer. There is first a prayer for equipment. This is the primary petition. May the God of peace equip you with everything good that you may do his will. This word equip is rich. It is the picture of soldiers being equipped with weapons for battle. It is the picture of a fisherman mending his nets. It is the picture of a doctor repairing a broken bone. It means to make ready, to make fit, to mend. In fact, the picture of a fisherman mending his net or a doctor setting a bone is the picture of restoration, that being used after it has been broken. With this rich term, he says, may God, who brought again the Lord Jesus from the dead, equip you, make you fit, make you ready, make you prepared, even restoring the broken places of your life. May God make you capable and ready and equipped. For what? May he equip you with what? With everything good. James 1:17 says, every good gift and every perfect gift is from above, coming down from the Father of lights, with whom there is no variation or shadow due to change. God is the source of everything good. But here, he is not picturing God as the source of everything good. He is referring to here the comprehensiveness of God's good gifts. He equips us with everything good. Love and joy and peace, goodness and kindness and gentleness and patience and self-control and any other good thing we need to resist temptation live obediently, serve faithfully, witness boldly, suffer joyfully. He will equip you with everything good. For what purpose? That you may do his will. Notice, he doesn't say anything here about finding God's will. God's will is not lost. He assumes God wants you to know his will. The emphasis here is that you cannot accomplish God's will in your own strength. Good intentions are not enough. Good works are not enough. Good effort is not enough. Here we have the assurance that his will never lead us where his grace will not sustain us. He will equip us with everything good that we might do his will. Proverbs 3, verses 5 and 6. Trust in the Lord with all your heart and do not lean on your own understanding. In all your ways acknowledge him and he will direct your path. In a real sense, that proverb is saying, if you are on God's path, if you are obediently trusting and obeying him, even if you are on a path and it leads to a river in front of you, you can trust that God will either send the ship, build a bridge, or teach you to swim. He'll equip you with everything good that you might do his will. So there is a prayer for equipment, and then there's a prayer for enablement. How does God equip you with everything good that you might do his will? The next phrase says, he does it by working in us. So in a real sense, God does not so much equip us with everything good as he equips us with himself. God dwells within to equip us with everything good that we might do his will. He himself is working in us that we might do what is pleasing in his sight. Is this not what Paul affirms in Philippians chapter 2, verses 12 and 13? Philippians 2, 12 exhorts us to work out your own salvation with fear and trembling. And then Philippians 2, 13 assures us, for it is God who works in you, both to will and to do for his good pleasure. In fact, that's homework. Homework is to set Philippians 2, 13 to memory and just learn how to rehearse that verse in the morning as you start your day. Just ask yourself questions and let Philippians 2, 13 answer. Like, who can I count on to be with me today? Answer, it is God. Where will he be today? Working. Where will he be working? In you. How will he be working? Both to will and to work. That is, God shapes our desires and our ability. He shapes our attitude and our conduct. And why does God work in us? For his good pleasure. He equips us with everything good that we might do his will. But of course, this only comes through Jesus Christ. It only comes through Jesus Christ. Colossians 1:17 says he's the one that holds all things together. It comes through Jesus Christ, to whom be glory forever and ever. And so this benediction actually ends with a doxology. The God who equips us, the God who enables us through Jesus Christ, is worthy of glory forever and ever. The one who is enabled and equipped by God does not have the right to remain silent. The psalmist declares, let the redeemed of the Lord say so, whom the Lord has redeemed out of trouble. Amen.
2: 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It's always an encouragement to hear H.B. 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
2: The ground of our inheritance is Christ, beloved. Christ. You see, there's no way to get anything that God has to offer apart from Christ. There's nothing outside of Christ. Neither is there salvation in any other, for there is none other name under heaven given among men whereby we must be saved. I didn't say that. That's what the Bible said. And I believe the Bible to be the authoritative word of God.
3: 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I'm your host, Phil Johnson.
4: An old saying goes, he promised me earrings, but he only pierced my ears. In other words, you set your hopes on the promise of blessing, only to be disappointed. Sounds like many of the promises handed out today. You're told, do this or give that, and you're sure to reach your financial goals, or be healed from sickness, or meet the man or woman of your dreams, or guarantee your place in heaven. But those promises only disappoint. They're hollow, deceptive, even deadly. And yet, there is good news of amazing riches backed by the unchanging promises of God's Word. Find out how those riches can be your riches today on Grace to You as John MacArthur continues his study, Richer Than You Think. But before the lesson, we're so grateful for the work God is doing in the lives of people through Grace to You. And I have an example of that that I'd like to pass along. Here's a letter from Dan. He writes, I heard John MacArthur for the first time while driving home from work on my local Christian radio station. The sermon he preached really opened my eyes. I searched the internet for John's ministry when I got home, and I downloaded the Grace to You app and began listening to Grace Stream every chance I could get. 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So fantastic. Even though Pastor MacArthur has passed on to glory, he continues to help me know the truth and grow in my faith. I've never felt closer to God in my life. Please keep these tools available as long as possible, and I'll try my best to support Grace to You as much as I can. God bless you all, and he signs it, Dan. 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And friends, your support helps ensure that we can reach and minister to people like Dan around the world. Thank you for the vital role you have in our work. And if you've benefited but have never known the blessing of sharing in this ministry, today would be a great day to take that step. I'll tell you how to partner with us before we end today. But now, here's John MacArthur showing you why, if you're a Christian, you are richer than you think.
2: I remember years ago when I used to travel in the South and do assemblies, and we used to do a lot of ministries in the black high schools, that we would meet with a lot of people who looked at life rather bleakly. And I can remember many, many conversations with young people down in Mississippi and other parts of the South, and they would say to me, John, they would say, do you think we'll ever be able to amount to what we want to amount to? Do you think we'll ever be able to fulfill our dreams for our life? And we'd have conversation after conversation through those years in those kinds of ways. And you know, I see that in all parts of life. I see that with young people today and with old people as well, who really face life with a sense of foreboding, who wonder whether or not there ever really will be a fulfillment in life, who wonder whether life will really turn out to be what it could be, who wonder whether there is really potential for something wonderful and fulfilling and exciting in life. That brings me to share with you the thoughts in Ephesians 1:11-14, because they are really about the promise of God in Jesus Christ to everyone who believes. There are some things that can make life meaningful. There are some fantastic things that God has planned for those that are in Christ. Some promises that God will keep.

Guess what? Never breaks it. Never. That's Jesus Christ. And the promise that he makes here in Ephesians 1, 11 to 14 is above all things wonderful, incredible, and exciting. And I want to share with you what Paul has to say about it. Peter said this, 2 Peter 3, the Lord is not slack concerning what? His promises. Isn't that great? The Lord is not slack concerning his promises. In fact, the Apostle Paul said he is God who cannot lie. In Hebrews 10:23, the Bible says, he is faithful that promised. In Romans 4:21, the Bible says, what he has promised, he is able also to perform. There is somebody who keeps his promises. That's God. God who cannot lie, keeps his promises. Now listen. Paul is telling us in Ephesians 1, verses 3 to 14, this whole passage is one sentence, the longest sentence in the Bible. He just goes on and on, and his heart is so full of praise, he can't find a period anywhere. It's just a matter of, and then there was this, and so forth. He's just pouring out praise, and what he is praising God for is this wonderful promise that God has made in Jesus Christ. That's what's on his heart. He says in verse 3, blessed be the God and Father of our Lord Jesus Christ, who has blessed us with all spiritual blessings in the heavenlies in Christ. And then he goes on to recite that. He's chosen us in him before the foundation of the world. He's predestinated us to be to the praise of his glory. Verse 7, he's given us redemption through his blood. He's forgiven our sins according to the riches of his grace. Verse 8, he has abounded to us in all wisdom and prudence. He's even made known the secrets of his will. And all of these things in verse 10, ultimately he's going to bring us into one great harmonious union with himself forever. No wonder he's full of praise, huh? No wonder. Now, basically, verses 3 to 14, from a technical viewpoint, are divided into three parts. He takes us all the way back, as verse 4 says, before the foundation of the world, and he lets us watch God master planning history. And as God is master planning history, the basic key to the whole thing is the building of the church. And Paul says, here is God, before the foundation of the world, putting together the church. And three key words separate the three parts to this passage. First, the pattern that he used, or the plan that he used, was based on election, chosen in him before the foundation of the world. That's what gives us our value, people. That's what gives us our sense of worth. Do you realize that you, that's right, you who love Jesus Christ, are in his church, have received him as your Savior, you were master planned by God into the church before the world began. And the second word that he uses is redemption. First, that it's election. That's the past part of it, God choosing. Then redemption. In verse 7, we've been redeemed. Now, that simply says that those whom he elected, he redeemed. And the word means to buy back. We were lost in sin. He bought us back. The third word is inheritance. The reason he chose us was to redeem us. The reason he redeemed us was to give us what? An inheritance. To give us great and precious promises. That's fulfilling. I remember one time I was up in the mountains at Big Bear, and there was a young man there who had a withered arm and a withered leg. Severely so. And we were trying to work with a group of young people at a camp up there, and this young man was way in a corner, and he wouldn't come out of the corner. So on the second day, I finally thought, I'm going to go talk to him. So I went over, and he would just kind of hide in the corner. And I went over, and I said to him, I said, what's your name? He expressed his name to me, and I said, I'm John. I said, you know, I noticed you never enter in. And he looked at me, boy, and he just had a kind of a bitter scowl on his face. And he pulled his sleeve. He had a jacket kind of canned over his hand. He pulled his sleeve up, and he said, look what God did to me. Well, that was kind of hard for me to handle, you know. And I said, all right, Lord, you got to help me get a good answer. Help him to understand. And I said, you want to know something? I said, that's not you. I'll never forget what he said. Who is it? I said, it's not you. Well, what do you mean it's not me? I said, it's just the house you live in. That's all. It's just the house you live in. You see, and that's very temporary. You are a forever person. And I said, not only that, God

0: got a forever plan for you, and he's also got a new body for you in the future. He said, you're kidding. I said, no. And I shared Jesus Christ with him around a little table there, and he gave his heart to Jesus Christ. He'd never come out of this little corner. And then he said to me after that, he said, John, would you play ping pong with me? I said, sure, I'll play ping pong with you. And he walked out in front of the whole group and he played ping pong. You see, he realized that God had some things for him that far surpassed some of the inequities of life. But that's the way God is, see. And that's because God loves us and has master planned us into an incredible promise that he'll fulfill. And that's the essence of Ephesians 1, 11 to 14. Let's look at verse 11. In whom, now watch this, in whom also we have obtained an inheritance. Now stop right there. Now the form of the Greek words here is in a passive form. The verb is passive. Now that means, in this case, that it can be translated two ways, okay? The passive verb can be translated two ways. Let me give you the first possibility. It can be translated this way, in whom we were made an inheritance. You got that? In whom we were made an inheritance. Now, if we take that meaning for the phrase, then it means we are Christ's inheritance. In other words, Christ inherited us. You say, that's no bargain. Yeah, well, it's true, though. Christ inherited us. Could it be saying that? It could be linguistically, grammatically, it could say that. And you know something? That is true. Listen to Jesus' own words. All that the Father, what? Gives me shall come to me. You see, we are the gift from the Father to the Son. You see, when I received Jesus Christ, God was saying, here, I present to you John MacArthur. That's the sense in which we are his inheritance. And you see, God has granted to the Son the inheritance of the church. He's given him the church as a reward for his faithfulness. When Jesus died on the cross and rose again, the Bible says in Philippians 2 that God exalted him and gave him a name above every name, that the name of Jesus every knee should bow. You know that? God not only exalted Jesus because of his wonderful work on the cross and coming out of the grave, God not only exalted him, but God gave him the spoils of the victory at the cross, and you and I are the spoils. He won us at Calvary. And we are his heritage. We are his inheritance. We are the gift of the Father to the Son. And that's why Malachi says, and they shall be mine in the day that I make up my jewels. See? You're a gift from the Father to the Son, a love gift. You say, I don't understand why the Father would want to give me to the Son, and I don't know why the Son would want to take me from the Father. That's the way God's grace and love works. So, he bought us at the cross. In fact, Paul says to the Corinthians in 1 Corinthians 6, what? Know ye not that your body is the temple of the Spirit of God, which you have of God, and you are not, what? Your own, but you are bought with a price. And in that wonderful text that I love so much, talking to the Ephesian elders in Acts 20, 28, he says, the church which Christ purchased with what? His own blood. He's bought us. We're his inheritance. We belong to him. We're his personal possession. So that's one thing this phrase could mean, but it could mean something else too because of the form of the verb. It could also mean the way it's translated in the Authorized, in whom we have obtained an inheritance. It can also mean that. It can also mean that we have received Christ as an inheritance. So in one sense, we're his inheritance, and in another sense, he is ours. He inherits us and we inherit him. And frankly, folks, we got the better deal. We inherit Christ. When you become a Christian, he becomes yours. You know, I love that hymn, I am his and he is mine. That one and the church is one foundation. Those are my two favorites. I am his and he is mine. That's it. And both things are true. When I became a Christian, I inherited him. He became mine. And I say both are true because that's what the Apostle Paul says in 1 Corinthians chapter 3, verse 21. He says, now watch, for all things are yours, whether Paul or Apollos or Cephas or the world, or life, or death, or things present, or things to come, all are yours. In other words, he says, you inherit everything. It's all yours. You have obtained an inheritance in Christ. Then in the very next verse, he says this, and you are Christ's. You inherit everything, and he inherits you. It's that beautiful union. You see? Now listen. When you become a Christian, according to 1 Corinthians 6:17, it says, he that is joined to the Lord is one spirit. One spirit. You become one with Jesus Christ. And you know what happens? He becomes yours and you become his so that you lose your identity. You really do. A Christian has no identity apart from Christ. For example, the Apostle Paul says, for to me to live is Paul. No. What did he say? For to me to live is Christ. You see, he loses himself. You know, when you go through the world living as a Christian, you know, the whole idea is to be Christ in the world, isn't it? It's to love like he loved. It's to help like he helped. It's to care like he cared. It's to share like he shared. That's what it's all about. We're not in the world to take advantage. We're in the world to lose our lives like Jesus lost his for the good of others. And you know what happens? When a true Christian lives the way he ought to live, you can't find out where he leaves off and Christ begins. You understand that? Can't. You can't see the line. You lose yourself. And so it's true. He is our inheritance and we are his inheritance. And that's because we're one anyway. Now, I kind of lean to the fact that in this context, even though both of those points are true, in this context, the second one is the one that Paul is emphasizing. Because he's talking about the fact that we have obtained a promise. He's talking about the things that God has for us. So although both of those interpretations are possible, both of them are true theologically, the one that I think he's using here is the one that's translated, in whom we have obtained an inheritance. I think he's talking about what we receive in Christ. And the New Testament talks so much about that. In 1 Peter chapter 1, verse 3, it says that because we have been begotten in Christ, verse 4 says, we receive an inheritance incorruptible, undefiled, that fadeth not away, reserved in heaven for you. This inheritance is ours, reserved for us. It's incorruptible, undefiled, and doesn't fade away. Now, it's not just pie in the sky. When you become a Christian, part of that inheritance is yours right now, though the fulfillment of it is yet future. We have a limitless inheritance. You say, well, what is it? Well, I mean, what is it? What do I get? I'm thinking about being a Christian. What do I get? What is this inheritance? Well, are you ready for this? Every promise God ever made. Period. Ready for that? Now, if you want me to delineate them, we'll be here a while. Every promise God ever made. You say, well, every promise God ever made? That's right. Every promise. In 2 Peter chapter 1, verse 4, it says, by which are given to us exceedingly great and precious promises. Great and precious promises. In 2 Corinthians 1:20, listen to this. It says this. For all, are you ready for this? All the promises of God in Christ are yes. Did you get that? Isn't that great? And in him are amen. Isn't that good? All the promises of God in Christ are yes. If he made it, you can say, is it for me? And the answer will be yes. Isn't that good? And then you can say, amen, which means so let it be. Hey, God is in the business of giving, isn't he? Great, precious promises. What are you looking for? Peace? That's in there. Love, grace, wisdom, eternal life, joy, victory, strength, guidance, all your needs met, power, knowledge, mercy, forgiveness, righteousness, gifts of the Spirit, trouble, that's in there, pain, suffering, fellowship with the Trinity, instruction from the Word, truth, spiritual discernment, heaven, a room in the Father's house, eternal riches, you name it. You see, because this is the great thought, because when you became a Christian, you are one with Jesus Christ, and when you're one with Jesus Christ, you receive everything the Father gives him, because Paul says you're heirs with Christ and joint heirs. You're the inheritors of all the promise. Oh, what a deal. You know, you present Jesus Christ to somebody, and you're really offering him everything. Everything. Now, let's look at the text. There are three things that I want you to see. Three things. The ground of our inheritance, the guarantee of our inheritance, and the goal of our inheritance. Why? You say, I don't understand how we get this. I don't understand how we can be sure we keep it. And I don't understand why God's doing this. That's what I want to show you. First of all, what is the ground of our inheritance? What is the basis for this? Why does God do this? And how? And what is it that makes it real? Verse 11, let's look. First two words, in whom. Now, this modifies Christ in verse 10. Christ in whom we have obtained an inheritance. Now, we'll stop there for a second. The ground of our inheritance is Christ, beloved. Christ. You see, there's no way to get anything that God has to offer apart from Christ. There's nothing outside of Christ. Neither is there salvation in any other, for there is none other name under heaven given among men whereby we must be saved. I didn't say that. That's what the Bible says. And I believe the Bible to be the authoritative word of God. And God says it's in Christ. It's in Christ. In whom? Look at it in verse 11. In whom we have received an inheritance. In whom? It's being in Christ. It's being one with Christ. It's that indivisible union. Verse 3 says we are blessed because we are in Christ. That's really the Christian's spiritual biography. Let me show you that. Go back to Romans 6 for just a minute. The book of Romans, chapter 6, and I'll show you something interesting there. Verse 3 and following. One of my favorite chapters. I remember one summer, I spent 3 months studying the first 11 verses of this chapter, and just a tremendous experience. But I want to just, I'm not going to tell you everything I learned that 3 months, but I'll just tell you a couple of things. In Romans 6:3, says, know ye not that as many of us as were baptized into Jesus Christ were baptized into his death. Now, it's not talking about water baptism. It's talking about union with Christ, talking about being placed into Christ. As many of us as believed in Christ and were then brought into a spiritual union with Christ, as many of us as did that were baptized into his death. Now, watch. We were baptized into his death. Now, the next verse. We are buried with him by baptism into death, that as Christ was raised from the dead by the glory of the Father, even so we also should walk in newness of life. For if we have been planted together in the likeness of his death, we shall be also in the likeness of his resurrection. Now, notice that. Listen, here's a fabulous thought. When you became a Christian, somehow, by some marvelous miracle that only God could do, you, as if it was done as if this happened, were taken right from here and transported 2,000 years back, nailed to the cross, buried with Christ, you rose with Christ, you're one with Christ forever. That's the way it worked. God performed an incredible miracle. God put you in union with Jesus Christ. You died with him, so your sin was paid for. You rose with him. You walk in newness of life. You are now one with him to receive all the inheritance that God could ever give his beloved son. That's union with Christ. That's being in Christ. It's different than following the teachings of Jesus. It's different. It's dying with him. It's rising with him, not just listening to him. It's putting your faith and trust and confidence. It's a real union. And ultimately, the wonder of all wonders is the Bible says that someday when you see Jesus Christ, you will be what? Like him. 1 John 3:2. Did you know that Romans 8 says that he wants to conform us to the image of his son? Incredible. But you see, that's what happens when you're saved. You are one with Christ. You die to the old. You live to the new. You inherit everything he has. You are in Christ to obtain an inheritance that is his inheritance. And as I say, as you begin to live for Jesus Christ, you find out you can't tell where you cut off and he begins. Now you say, but how did this happen? How? Okay, look back with me. Ephesians chapter 1. Let's see how. Let's look at God's side for a minute. How did it happen? Verse 11, it happened from God's side because we were predestinated according to the purpose of him who works all things after the counsel of his own will. Now stop right there. It happened, first of all, from God's side because God predetermined it. Now, this is a wonderful thing. Go back to verse 4. He has chosen us in him before the foundation of the world. See? It happened from God's side because he chose. He predestinated. Boy, that just boggles my mind. I don't suppose I'll ever understand that. Why would God choose me? A sinner? Inadequate? useless? Why would he set his affection on me? That's in the counsel of his own mind. And that's part of being in Christ. You see, from God's side, he predestinated according to the purpose of him. It was his plan. And that's a mystery. In fact, the word predestinated is proorizo in the Greek. It means to mark out the boundaries. God planned it out. He marked out the limitations. But I want you to notice the second phrase in verse 11. It says, who worketh all things after the counsel of his own will. This is a fabulous statement. The word worketh in the Greek is energeo, from which we get energetic or energize or energy. Listen to this now. Whatever God plans, God energizes. You got that? And you'll notice over in verse 19, the same word, energeo, is used again. In verse 19, it talks about at the end of the verse, the working of his mighty power, the energizing of his mighty power, which he energized, it's there again in verse 20, in Christ when he raised him from the dead. If you want an illustration of how powerful he is, that's the one. He raised Christ from the dead. That's the kind of energy that's working out his plan. God works out what God plans. Nothing can change it. If God makes a plan, he'll energize it. If God says, I determined to set my love upon you, Paul says, who, verse Romans 8, who shall separate us from that love? Anybody? No. If God says, I don't condemn you, Paul says, who is he that condemns? If God says, I hold no charge against you, Romans 8, Paul says, who shall lay any charge to God's elect? Nobody. In other words, when God decides something in the plan, he energizes its accomplishment, it's irrevocable. What a secure hope.
1: 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And can I ask a favor? 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
4: If a tree is too rigid and has no bend in it, it will snap like a toothpick in a heavy storm. But if it bends too much, it will also break in two. The key is to have enough elasticity in it to bend without breaking. We have another word for that elasticity. We call it resiliency.
5: Welcome to Pathway to Victory with author and pastor, Dr. Robert Jeffress. It's been said that the best ability is flexibility. That is, not compromising your convictions, but rather learning how to bend without breaking. Today on Pathway to Victory, Dr. Robert Jeffress explains why flexibility and resiliency are essential for spiritual survival whenever we face opposition for our faith. But first, let's take a moment to hear some important ministry updates.
3: Thanks, David, and welcome again to Pathway to Victory. I'm eager to get started with today's message because I know that many in our listening audience are under immense personal pressure right now, and you're tempted to give up. Look, becoming a Christian is the best decision you'll ever make. But let's be honest, living like one takes real courage. The world isn't getting friendlier to people of faith. The attacks are real. The pressure is relentless, and too many believers are retreating when they should be advancing. That's why I wrote my book, Courageous. It features 10 biblical strategies for facing life's hardest battles with boldness, grit, and unshakable faith. Let me send you my book when you become a new Pathway partner or give a generous one-time gift. David and I will say more about my book later in the program, so be ready to jot down our contact information to request a copy. Well, today we're stepping into survival tip number 6 from my Courageous series. I'm going to talk about the value of remaining flexible. If we fail to learn the value of bending and flexing, at some point we'll snap. So, let's turn in our Bibles to Romans chapter 12. I titled this next message, Survival Tip Number 6, Bend, Don't Break.
4: Setting out from Mexico on November the 18th, 2012, Salvador Alvarenga, along with his fishing companion Ezequiel Cordoba, fired up the motor on his skiff, a 25-foot open boat canoe. And he surfed over the crashing waves of the Pacific Ocean as they came rolling onto the beach. His boat was weighed down with 1,000 pounds of fishing equipment, including a 5-foot by 4-foot icebox that he hoped to fill with tuna, shark, and mahi-mahi. Though Alvarenga was aware of approaching storms, he ignored the warnings. He calculated that one day of good fishing would net him enough money to live on for an entire week. To him, that was worth the gamble. When they were about 75 miles offshore, Alvarenga and his friend Cordoba began to let out their 2-mile-long fishing line. The seas were calm until around 1 in the morning. Then the wind picked up. Waves began crashing over the sides of the boat, filling it with water. Alvarenga tried to pull in the fishing line, but more water was coming over the sides than Cordoba could bail out. Alvarenga had no choice. He had to cut the fishing line and race toward home. With dawn approaching, Alvarenga and Cordoba could see mountains on the horizon. Then their motor coughed and finally died. Alvarenga yanked on the cord. Nothing. He yanked again. And this time the cord broke. As the ocean raised and dropped the skiff, the two men saw the mountains disappear as the boat floated away from shore. The storm raged for 5 days. After constant bailing, both men were exhausted. They had drifted some 280 miles from the Mexican shoreline. Rescue seemed nearly impossible. Since the skiff sat so low in the water, it would be extremely difficult for anyone to spot it. And they had no flare gun or other means to call for help. They were at the mercy of the sea. The sun baked their skin during the day. And to fend off the cold at night, Alvarenga and Cordoba climbed into the icebox for warmth. Finding fresh water was an immediate concern. Thankfully, a few days after the storm, it rained again. The men laid out plastic bottles they had collected floating in the ocean and collected about 5 gallons of fresh water. Eating what they could catch by hand from the sea and the occasional seabird that landed on the skiff was just enough to stave off starvation as the days turned into weeks and the weeks turned into months. Alvarenga established a routine to keep himself and Cordoba alive. Alvarenga was always awake by 5 a.m., checking the traps he had put out the night before. To escape the brutal sun, they climbed in the icebox. At night, they laid face up and drew doodles in the sky. Then things went from bad to worse. One evening, the two men ate a seabird. Cordoba grabbed his stomach and frothed at the mouth. Inspecting the bird, they discovered the bird had eaten a poisonous snake. Though Cordoba's stomach got better, he never recovered psychologically. Within a couple of months of not eating, Cordoba had physically shriveled up. "Goodbye, friend," Cordoba said as he began to throw himself over the side of the skiff. Alvarenga caught him, wrestled him into the icebox, and sat down on the lid. When Cordoba calmed down, Alvarenga laid down next to his friend. "We have to fight to tell our story." But it was too late. Cordoba died a few days later. With the death of his friend, Alvarenga concentrated on keeping himself occupied. He hunted turtles and seabirds. He trapped fish. And he designed a shark detection system that permitted him to take short swims to wash and cool himself. What got him through the lonely hours, however, was the thought of his daughter and the growing sense that the Lord must have some reason for his life. Then on January the 30th, 2014, after more than a year afloat in the skiff, Alvarenga noticed coconuts bobbing in the water and the sky filled with shorebirds. In the distance, he could just make out a tiny island. When he was about 10 yards from the shore, Alvarenga dove into the sea and let the waves carry him to shore, gripping what he later called a handful of sand that seemed like treasure. He had washed ashore on the Iban Atoll, the southern tip of the Marshall Islands, one of the most remote spots in all the earth. Had he missed this tiny speck of land, the next likely stop was the Philippines, 3,000 miles away. Salvador Alvarenga is a perfect illustration of the survival tip we're talking about today. In our series, Courageous, we're talking about 10 survival tips that allow us to thrive in an increasingly hostile world. How did Salvador Alvarenga survive in that hostile environment? He illustrates the important principle of bending without breaking. Bending without breaking. You know, there's an African proverb that says, "The wind doesn't break the tree that bends." The wind doesn't break the tree that bends. I mean, the fact is, if a tree is too rigid and has no bend in it, it will snap like a toothpick in a heavy storm. But if it bends too much, it will also break in two. The key is to have enough elasticity in it to bend without breaking. We have another word for that elasticity. We call it resiliency. That's important in every area of life, including survival. Jesus said in John 16, 33, "In this world, you will have tribulation." That word tribulation means pressure. You're going to have pressure in this world. You're going to suffer storms if you're going to be in this world. This series, Courageous, is about living your faith courageously in spite of a hostile environment. We're living in a world that is increasingly hostile to Christianity. And the kind of storm we're talking about today is the storm of persecution for your faith. Whenever you face opposition, you have to be able to do so by bending without breaking. Jesus promised opposition. In John 15, verses 18 to 20, he said, "If the world hates you, you know that it has hated me before it hated you. If you were of the world would love its own. But because you are not of the world, but I chose you out of the world, therefore the world hates you. If they persecuted me, they will also persecute you." When Jesus talks about the world, he's not talking about the planet Earth. He's talking about the world system that's under Satan's control right now. But when we talk about resiliency, we're talking about how you respond to that opposition to your faith. Resiliency is about how you maintain your convictions in face of opposition. Now, I could point to all kinds of cultural examples of people being persecuted for their faith. You remember Jack Phillips, the Colorado baker of the Masterpiece Bake Shop, who refused to bake a wedding cake for a gay ceremony. He wasn't refusing to serve gay people. He invited gay people into his place of business. But he did not feel right using his creativity to make a special wedding cake for a gay couple. And you know what happened? The Colorado Board of Labor sued him into oblivion. They demanded that he go through a re-education program to rid himself of his so-called homophobic beliefs. I mean, that's like China going through a re-education program. And he was on his way to having to do that till, thank God, the Supreme Court intervened. And this new Supreme Court that is conservative upheld his First Amendment rights. And we praise God for that. But that wasn't the end of the story. This week, he was hauled into court again. This time because he wouldn't bake a cake for a transgender individual who wanted to have a transgender celebration about his confusion over whether he was male or female. And because Jack Phillips wouldn't use his gift to make that cake, he is now once again being sued again. I mean, you see that everywhere in the culture. But you know, you don't have to look at the culture to find opposition. Just look in your own life. If you are standing for Christ, you're going to suffer opposition and persecution from your employer, perhaps even from your own family members. As this world becomes increasingly hostile to the things of God, we've got to know how to handle that opposition. And the key is to learn to bend in certain areas without breaking. You know, Paul offered some great advice on how to handle opposition in a hostile environment, and it's found in Romans chapter 12. Look at Romans chapter 12, would you, for just a moment, verses 17 to 21. These are words that are seldom read and seldom understood if they are read. Look at what Paul says in verse 17. He said, "Never pay back evil for evil to anyone. Respect what is right in the sight of all men. If possible, so far as it depends upon you, be at peace with all men. Never take your own revenge, beloved, but leave room for the wrath of God. For it is written, 'Vengeance is mine, I will repay,' says the Lord. But if your enemy is hungry, feed him. If he is thirsty, give him drink. For in doing so, you will heap burning coals on his head. Do not be overcome by evil, but overcome evil with good." Whenever we face opposition from individuals, we're not to seek vengeance. Instead, in Romans 12, verse 14, a few verses earlier, he said, "Bless those who persecute you. Bless and curse not." That word "bless" literally means to speak well of, to praise. What Paul is saying is, with everything you have, seek to be a peacemaker, even when you're facing opposition. You know, Jesus said in Matthew 5, 9, "Blessed are the peacemakers." But notice what Paul also says in verse 18, "If possible, so far as it depends upon you, be at peace with all men." It's not always possible to be at peace with everyone, including those who are opposing you in your faith. Yes, Jesus says, "I'd like you to be a peacemaker," but he had some other words about that as well in Matthew 10, 34 and 35. He said, "Do not think I came to bring peace on earth. I did not come to bring peace, but a sword." Has anybody ever seen that verse on a Christmas card? "The Prince of Peace says, I did not come to bring peace, but a sword." But it's God's word, it's Jesus' words. And the fact is, truth divides. And if you're going to stand for the truth, be prepared to have it divide you from other individuals. He goes on to say in verse 35, "For I came to set a man against his father and daughter." That's a good Father's Day verse. For I came to set a man against his father, and daughter against her mother, and daughter-in-law against her mother-in-law. Yes, family is important, but there's something more important than harmony in the family, and that is fidelity to the truth of God's word. And the truth is going to divide sometimes. So he said, when you can, be at peace. But sometimes you can't be at peace with all people. Well, then how are we to live in a world that is opposed to our faith? Notice two characteristics of peacemakers. First of all, peacemakers don't take their own revenge. Verse 19, never take your own revenge, beloved, but leave room for the wrath of God. For it is written, vengeance is mine, I will repay, says the Lord. I want to make two observations about that verse. First of all, Paul is referring to personal offenses, not spiritual convictions. When he says don't seek revenge, don't fight back, he's talking about in the area of your rights. He's not talking about your convictions. You can give up your rights as a Christian. You're never to give up your convictions. Big difference. I saw a clip this week from The View. They were talking about Jack Phillips. And they said, these so-called Christians on The View, well, he ought to just go ahead and bake that wedding cake. That's what Jesus would have done. He should serve them. Here's a good piece of advice. Don't take your theological consulting or opinions from The View. Don't look to The View for any interpretation of the Bible. That's what a lot of people think, though. They think, well, yeah, we ought to be like Jesus, you know, washing people's feet. Let's just go ahead and bake the cake. And what's the big deal? Here's what the big deal is. Marriage is a sacred institution that was created by God to illustrate the union between Christ and his church. That is why it is a holy, sacred picture. A relationship between a man and a woman is the picture of Christ and the church. And to do anything to defile that picture is an abomination to God. And that's why you have no choice but to not be a part of something like that. I can't tell you the people in our church who've asked me. We have a relative who is gay. And we want to show love to that gay person, and they've invited us to their wedding. Should we go or not go? That's an increasing issue that families are facing. Look, you can be kind and loving and should be, and there's no reason ever to be hateful and so forth. But to participate in a ceremony that is an abomination to God, that destroys the picture of Christ and his church, is something that no Christian should ever be a part of. We can give up our rights, but we do not give up our convictions. That's an important distinction there. Secondly, we are to surrender our desire for vengeance, but not for justice. When Paul says, don't take your own revenge, he's saying, don't try to pay back somebody for doing you wrong. You know what vengeance is? Vengeance is my desire to hurt you for hurting me. He said, don't seek your own vengeance. Let God settle the score for you. He can do it much more effectively than you can. Don't seek your own revenge. But you can give up your desire for revenge, but you don't give up your desire for justice. You know, justice is the payment that God or others may exact from those who wrong you. I think about the Apostle Paul. We'll talk more about this in a moment. But you know, he was falsely accused, sent on his way to prison for something that he didn't do. And he didn't hang his head down and say, you know what, I guess that's God's will for me to suffer. No, he fought that injustice. He spent 2 years tied up in the legal system in order to fight for his rights as a Roman citizen. Vengeance is trying to pay back evil for evil. We don't do that, but that doesn't mean we give up our desire for justice. Secondly, Paul says peacemakers seek the good of their enemies. They seek the good of their enemies. Look at verses 20 to 21, Romans 12. But if your enemy is hungry, feed him. And if he is thirsty, give him a drink. For in doing so, you will heap burning coals on his head. Do not be overcome by evil, but overcome evil with good. You want to surprise your enemies? Do something good for them. Why should you do something good for them? Well, he says, because you will heap burning coals upon their head. Some people misinterpret that. They said, oh, I get it. If I do something good for them, it's going to make them feel so wretched and lousy. It'll make them suffer for what they're doing to me. I want to make them feel worse. Yeah, I'll bake them a cake or do something else for them. That's not the point. The idea is not to make them feel bad so that they can suffer for doing wrong to you. The idea of heaping coals on their head is when you do something good for somebody who has wronged you, that brings them under conviction. Conviction that will lead them to eternal life. And that's what it means to love your enemies. It doesn't mean to want to hang around them. It doesn't mean to enjoy being around them. It means wanting God's best for their life. And the best thing that can happen to your enemy is for them to come to faith in Christ. And one way you have helped that to happen is by doing good instead of evil for those who wrong you. You know, I was reading this week the story of Peter Miller, who was a Baptist minister during the Revolutionary War. And he had a next door neighbor, Michael Whitman, who belittled him, blasphemed his faith, did everything he could to make the pastor miserable. One day, Peter Miller heard that Michael Whitman had been arrested for treason and sentenced to death. And so Peter Miller walked 70 miles from his home to Philadelphia to make an appeal to General Washington. And he made the appeal, and General Washington said, "No, Peter, I cannot grant a pardon to your friend." Peter Miller said, "My friend? He's not my friend. He's my most bitter enemy." And Washington was so astounded that he would walk 70 miles seeking the pardon for his most bitter rival that he granted Michael Whitman the pardon. And Peter Miller left that day with not an enemy, but a friend. That's what it means to do good to those who wrong you.
3: 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The fact is, this is no time for wimpy Christians. 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So let us hear from you today. Here's David with all the details.
5: 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I'm David J. Mullins, inviting you to join us again next time when Dr. Jeffress wraps up survival tip number 6, Bend, Don't Break. 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The Apostle Paul sailed these waters, walked these streets, and the church was never the same.
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2: And thank you again, Tran, for another introduction to Shine, Jesus, Shine. David Lewandowski with you live, living right here in the studio of WLPB, lighting the Pioneer Valley, and streaming on the World Wide Web, across the nation and around the world, coast to coast, in the power of the Holy Ghost. Great to be with you today. Beautiful day out there. And it is going to be a warm day again today, about 87 degrees, predicted by AccuWeather. Sunshine, clouds, breezy, very warm, with widely separated thunderstorms. Different places, different locations. 55% chance of some rain today. Different areas, but they predicted a whole lot more than what we got yesterday. Thought we were going to get some downpours yesterday, and we did not. Got a little bit of a rain, well, at least around our area. I don't know how it was in other places. But today is about the same, not as hot as yesterday. 87 degrees today, 55% chance of rain. And on Thursday, cooling down to 69 to 70 degrees. No rain for Thursday, sunshine, clouds, less humid, partly sunny. Could be nice. Be about the same on Friday. Thursday and Friday be about the same weather, same sunshine, clouds. Nice though, 70 degrees. Then Saturday and Sunday, things cooling down to around 60 degrees for Saturday and Sunday. Saturday, mostly cloudy, 25% chance of maybe some rain. Probably won't get any. Sunday, definitely have some occasional rain, 91% chance of rain on Sunday. 59 degrees, the high on Sunday. So there you have it, Thursday, Friday, and Saturday. Wednesday, Thursday, Friday, Saturday, temperature from AccuWeather.com. All right, let's see. We get into our Bible verse for today. Comes from Psalm 109, verse 105. Thy word is a lamp unto my feet and a light unto my path. I understand that in those days, they used to carry their lamps. I don't know how they did it. I got to check it more out. A cultural kind of thing that they could put their lamps on their feet. I don't know how they could do that. Thy word is a lamp unto my feet and a light unto my path. And the lamp would show the pathway far greater. I would think just holding on to the word with a candle sort of thing, lantern sort of thing would light the path as well. But I got to check into a story behind that, putting the lamp on one's feet. Thy word is a lamp unto my feet and a light unto my path. I'll check more out about that. But it is true though, isn't it? God's word is what gives us direction, guidance. In dark times, troublesome times, difficult times, God's word shines the pathway before us. This is the way, walk you in it, the Bible says. So get into the word of God, live the word of God, trust the word of God, obey the word of God, stick to the word of God, hold on to the word of God, and the body of truth that we believe as well. We're in 1 Timothy chapter 4. As we're working our way through the book of 1 Timothy, we'll be reading verses 1 through 6 on our program here on Shine, Jesus, Shine this morning. Got a verse you'd like to share, a Bible verse you'd like to share, a testimony you'd like to share, prayer request you'd like to have prayer for, or you lead in prayer for, devotional thought you'd like to share, give us a call, 773-7300, and we'll let you participate as well. If I'm already talking, it might be hard to answer the phone, but if there's music playing, give us a call, and we'll allow you at that point to be able to go live on the air with us. Just think, God can use you to spread the word across the world. Be a missionary by way of telephone. All right, 6:38 on our radio clock. We're going to be right back with 1 Timothy chapter 4.

Power and Praise by Petra. Right, we are working our way through the book of 1 Timothy. 1 Timothy chapter 4, as we're going through the book that Paul wrote to Timothy, who was now entrusted with taking care of some of the affairs in the church in Ephesus. So we'll be right back with 1 Timothy chapter 4. Got a little technical situation here, and I'll be right back.

right, let's see. We got our technical situation taken care of here. We are in 1 Timothy chapter 4 as we're working our way through Paul's letter to Timothy. Timothy was left in Ephesus, asked to go to Ephesus to make sure things were being properly taken care of in the church there. Church is a very young church at this point, but church is one of the greatest revivals among the churches in that part of the world at that time. And Paul is sending Timothy to make sure doctrinally people are standing true to the Word of God and not allowing false teachings come into the church. He already dealt with leadership in the church, qualities, qualifications of leadership. Now he's dealing with the body of truth, sticking true to the Word of God, making sure people aren't coming in preaching false people and deceiving people. So 1 Timothy chapter 4, verses 1 through 5. Now the Spirit speaketh expressly that in the latter times some shall depart from the faith, that is the body of truth, giving heed to seducing spirits and doctrines of demons, speaking lies and hypocrisies, having their conscience seared with a hot iron, forbidding to marry, commanding to abstain from meats, which God has created to be received with thanksgiving of them which believe and know the truth. For every creature of God is good, and nothing to be refused, if it be received with thanksgiving. For it is sanctified, set apart, made hallowed, holy, by the Word of God and prayer. Well, let's just digest this a little bit here. Paul said, the Spirit speaks expressly in the latter times some will depart from the faith. The Holy Spirit giving warning. The Holy Spirit giving direction. The Holy Spirit expressing that in the latter times. I think Paul kind of felt like the day he was living in was the latter times, because he understood these things were happening then. And but how much more the Holy Spirit inspired the Word of God to deal with in the times that we are now living in. The Spirit speaketh expressly. What's the Holy Spirit saying to the church concerning false teaching that is being propagated, false teaching that's being propounded, false teaching that's being eased into the church, people getting away from the body of truth that they once believed in? I remember one person saying, I no longer believe what I used to believe, no longer believe the way I was brought up to believe. Well, that's an evidence of what Paul the Apostle said in 1 Timothy 4:1. The Spirit speaketh expressly in the latter times some will depart from the faith. When it talks about the faith, it's not talking about the fruit of the Spirit called faith, not talking about the kind of obedient kind of faith. It's talking about the body of truth, the Word of God. Some will depart in the latter days. Some will depart from the body of truth, what we believe and why we believe it. The resurrection of Jesus, the virgin birth of Jesus, the deity of Jesus, the body of truth, the Bible, the inspired, infallible Word of God, the nature of God, the character of God, the attributes of God, a false teaching, live the way you want to live. Doesn't matter how you live, you're once saved, always saved. You live in adultery, cohabit, and people will say that's still, you're still saved, when yet the Bible says, they who commit fornication shall not inherit the kingdom of God. So you can't live the way you want to live and still say you're saved. The parable of the seed and the sower shows that in Jesus' teaching. You can't begin to grow and receive the Word, enjoy the Word, and then
backslide, live like the world, live like the devil, as it were, and still say you're saved. Some say you're never saved to begin with. And then what Jesus taught about in the parable of the seed and the sower, the seed was sown, it began to grow, it was really growing, truth was taking place, life was being lived, and then the pressures of life, testings, temptations, the lust of other things entered in, choked the word, thorny ground hearers, stony ground hearers. The seed was growing. It was real. It was growing. You plant a tomato plant, it begins to grow. You can't call that a nominal tomato plant. It's real. It's growing. And when it's not watered, not well taken care of, it withers and it dies. That which was no longer is. So the Bible says people in the latter days will depart from the faith, the body of truth. Salvation through the finished work of Jesus at the cross of Calvary. There's neither salvation in any other, no other name under heaven whereby we must be saved, only the name of Jesus. Somebody said all roads lead to heaven. No, they don't. All roads other than Jesus being the way, the truth, and the life, all other roads lead to hell. Paul said in the latter days, people will mix sound doctrine with false teaching, and people won't really know what they believe or why they believe it. The Spirit speaks expressly in the latter times. Some will depart from the faith, giving heed to false teachings, seducing spirits, teachings of demons, doctrines of demons, and either do away with the Word of God and hold on to false teaching, or they'll mix false teaching in with the Word of God and call that truth as well. Somebody says, well, there's all kinds of religions, all kinds of truth out there. Well, all kinds of religions and all kinds of truth that is not the truth according to the Word of God is false to truth. Paul said in 1 Timothy 4:2, they'll speak lies in hypocrisy, influenced by the hypocrisy of liars, people that are just plain liars. They're living hypocritical lives, say one thing and live something else. Their conscience seared with a hot iron. Now, you know what a seared, put a hot iron on a piece of cloth and it burns the material. Well, people's conscience are like that. Their conscience is burned, no longer truth. Talking about things that are false is adhered to and believed. And their conscience isn't bothered by it, doesn't trouble their conscience that they're speaking lies and hypocrisy and taking people away from the truth of God's word. Paul said in the last days, they will forbid to marry. Boy, that's what it is today, isn't it? Even here in America, with all of the immoral lifestyles that are being promoted, whether it's cohabiting or immorality or transgenderism or homosexuality, or forbidding to marry. Just live the way you want to live and live together. It won't matter. God will... Sex was made to be good, so have sex however way you want to have it. But you don't have to get married according to the laws of the land. Well, the Bible says in the last days, that's what people begin to practice. That's what people begin to teach. That's what people begin to practice in the latter times, forbidding to marry and commanding to abstain from meats, saying that certain foods are not good to eat, which God created to be received with thanksgiving of them which believe and know the truth, passing rules and policies and regulations on the things that you cannot eat. If you're going to live a certain religious life, there are certain meats that you're not allowed to eat. Putting guilt on people if they eat certain foods, the bacon, maybe the pork, maybe some of the seafoods. I don't know.
we have those kinds of teachings today. I'm not saying that you could or should or should not eat them. I'm just saying there's people commanding that if you're going to be part of their group, part of their fellowship, you can't eat certain meats which God created to be received. The Old Testament time, think of all of the animal meat that the priests did eat and the people did eat as they brought their sacrifices to the Lord. Well, who ate the meat from those sacrifices? And there was other meats that they weren't allowed to eat as the Jewish laws were concerned. And yet, Peter in that Acts chapter 3 had that vision of a sheet let down from heaven. And God said to him, rise, Peter, and eat, all kinds of creatures on that sheet. Of course, it was a story of the Gentiles compared to the Jewish people who can be saved. But God used it to show Peter, there's kinds of animals here that you were never allowed to eat. But rise, Peter, kill and eat. Peter said, I've never touched any unclean thing like that. Not the way I was brought up about eating certain meats. And then Jesus said, what I have cleansed, don't call common. There are certain meats that people eat, foods that people eat, that are not healthy. They ought to stay away from them for health benefits, not because the Word of God says you can't partake of it. Anyways, God said that He created all things to be received with thanksgiving, which people believe in. They know the truth. What does the Word of God say about receiving every creature of God is good, nothing to be refused, if it be received with thanksgiving. Well, know the laws of health, the laws of sanitary conditions, the laws of what is good, what is not good as far as nutrition is concerned. Receive it with thanksgiving, and if your conscience is bothered by it, then don't partake of it. That's what he said in Romans chapter 14. If it troubles and bothers your conscience, then don't do it. Whatever is not of faith is sin. So one man esteems one day above another. Another esteems every day to be alike. One person esteems one kind of food to be eaten and one kind of food to stay away from. Another says, I can eat just about anything, any kind of food. And they do. They like seafood, and they eat it. Anyways, Paul gives some instruction here, and people do that in the name of religion. They do it in the name of religion. That's what Paul said. They're adding things to the body of truth, what we believe and why we believe it. People departing from that in order to give in to laws and rules and regulations. They're not according to the Word of God. But Paul says, as far as eating nutritional food, receive it with thanksgiving, pray over it, thank God for it, and enjoy it. Benefit from the health benefits in it, because it is sanctified, set apart, made holy, made blessed by the Word of God and prayer. In everything, give thanks. This is the will of God in Christ Jesus concerning you. Well, we'll continue with 1 Timothy chapter 4 in our next segment. God bless. Get into the Word of God. Let the Word of God get into you.

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2: In the ESV version, it says, Jesus answered him, "What I am doing, you do not understand now, but afterward you will understand." We're in situations where there might be marital conflict and you've got to be the peacemaker. You've got to be the reconciler. The high priest of your home has to take first the sin for himself. He's got to bring the sacrifice so that he has forgiveness himself first. You know, I think men forget that they're the high priest of their homes.
3: Right.
2: They have to be forgiven first. We were talking about someone earlier that in the midst of a divorce and seeing themselves as not the problem, you know, prideful, and as a result, their home was going to be turned upside down and children are going to be hurt. All it takes is one person to just humble themselves, admit wrong, and not worry about the other person and whether they're going to admit wrong and humble themselves. It's not important, because Corinthians chapter 7, it talks about the person that's walking with God, they bring a sanctifying effect on their children. You know, otherwise the children are unholy, but now they're holy. If we could just get past our superficial, temporary, we want to please ourselves. We want to be happy in this world rather than just really letting God change our character, change who we are, so that allows us to have an influence upon those we really love. And the things that God is doing in our lives now, we may not understand, but we'll understand down the road.
3: Right.
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1: All right. 7:08 on our radio clock here on Shine Jesus Shine. Had our caller calling in here a minute ago. Doctor then prepared him for it, and then I accidentally didn't hit the right button, so he returned the call. Thank you so kindly. We appreciate it so much. Hey, you and I were talking about the promise God had sent to us, the promise of the Holy Spirit. I just preached on that on last Sunday morning as well. How much more shall your Father give the Holy Ghost to them that ask him?
2: Yes.
1: And we need more of the Holy Spirit. So, brother, thank you for calling in. Doug Dial, 5 minutes of hope. We appreciate you calling in, Doug. God bless.
2: Today's topic is welcome to 5 minutes of hope and hallelujah. Today's topic is called The Gift My Father Promised. Do not leave Jerusalem, but wait for the gift my Father promised, which you have heard me speak about. For John baptized with water, but in a few days you will be baptized with the Holy Spirit. The Holy Spirit. Let me ask you this, sir, ma'am. Is the primary purpose of the baptism in the Holy Spirit for power or for presence? Question number two. When he comes in his fullness, what does he bring? Thirdly, did you receive the Holy Spirit when you believed? Jesus said, when he, the Spirit of truth, comes, he will guide you into all the truth. Friend, in a day of deception, chaos, and lying people, isn't it grand to know we have a guide and a leader that will lead us into all truth? Come, Holy Spirit, I need you. Come, sweet Spirit, I pray. Come, in your strength and your power. Come, in your own special way. Sweet Spirit of God, come into my heart. Burn out the dross. Please take me apart. And then renew, restore, refine, rebuild, revive, empower, refill, until Jesus Christ is formed in me. Do not get drunk on wine, which leads to debauchery. Instead, be filled with the Spirit, speaking to one another with psalms, hymns, and songs from the Spirit. Sing and make music from your heart to the Lord, always giving thanks to God the Father for everything, in the name of our Lord Jesus Christ. The Holy Spirit is not merely a power or a force. He is God himself. Present, active, personal, holy, speaking, grieving, leading, empowering, convicting, comforting, and transforming. Listen to just a few of the things he does and is. He's our teacher, guiding us into the truth. He's our comforter, helper, advocate. He is our guide. He's our convictor of sin, righteousness, and judgment. He is our sealer, marking believers as belonging to God. He's our witness, testifying of Christ. He's our empowerer, clothing weak people with heavenly strength. He's our intercessor, praying for us when words fail. He is our sanctifier, making us holy little by little. He's the Spirit of adoption, crying, Abba, Father, within us. He's the Spirit of truth. He's the Spirit of grace. Hallelujah.
1: Hallelujah.
2: He's a spirit of wisdom. Glory to God. The spirit of wisdom and revelation. He's a spirit of burning, purifying, and cleansing. He's the oil in the lamp, the fire upon the altar, the wind that blows where he wills, the water that satisfies thirsty souls, the dove descending in peace and purity, the earnest down payment of our inheritance to come, the finger of God writing, moving, touching, revealing, the breath of God bringing life into dry bones. And perhaps one of the most beautiful things, he's the one who continually points away from himself and toward the Son. The Spirit lives and loves the glorified Jesus Christ. From Genesis to Revelation, we see him moving, hovering over the chaos in Genesis 1, filling craftsmen, empowering prophets, anointing kings, overshadowing Mary, descending upon Christ, falling at Pentecost, indwelling believers, calling the church, and finally, crying, come. The Spirit and the bride say, come. The Spirit is still hovering, still wooing, still calling, still teaching, still grieving over sin, still comforting the broken, still empowering the weak, still pointing men and women to Calvary. Oh, Holy Spirit, we need you. Oh, Holy Spirit, come. Come, we pray. Revive your church. Oh, God, we need one more fresh baptism in fire. Baptism in the Holy Ghost of God. He does not just bring power. He does not just bring speaking in other languages. He does not bring healing and hope and help. He brings Jesus. Not the crucified Jesus, the crucified, risen, and ascended Savior, the high priest, the God in the flesh. Jesus himself resides in the believer. Ye shall do greater things than these. Why? Because no longer is it just one person and 12 disciples walking around the hills of Judea. It is now millions and millions. It's an army of God marching at his orders, loving, living, shining, giving, sharing, hoping, praying, believing, anointing, touching, delivering. Hallelujah. I wish somebody would say amen.
1: Amen.
2: Praise God. Praise God. We love you, Jesus. We love you, Jesus. We love you, Jesus. And we need more of you today. We need more of you today, oh God. Hear our cry. Hear our cry. We know it's your heart's desire. Make it ours. More of Jesus. More of Jesus.
1: Glory to God. What a message. What a message. Doug Dial, what we need, more of the Holy Spirit. The revival fires of the Holy Spirit. The fire of the Holy Ghost. Baptize you with the Holy Ghost and with fire. Amen.
2: Hallelujah. Hallelujah. Hallelujah. Appreciate you, brother.
1: Appreciate you. Call in most any day, sir. We love those devotional thoughts.
2: Yes, okay. God bless you real good.
1: Doug Dial, Tinton Falls, New Jersey. So enjoy your day at Home Depot.
2: Amen, I'm going to. Actually, I'm off today.
1: Go
2: now
1: in
2: that I think about it.
1: Go in the fire of the Holy Ghost.
2: Hallelujah. God bless.
1: You too.
3: For with stammering lips and another tongue will he speak to this people. To whom he said, this is the rest wherewith ye may cause the weary to rest. And this is the refreshing. I was speaking from Isaiah 28, verse 11 and 12. And then in Jude, the general epistle of Jude, the 20th verse. But ye beloved, building up yourselves on your most holy faith, praying in the Holy Ghost.

Amen. Talk about revival in the land. We do need a revival, the refreshing of the Holy Spirit, quickening the Word of God, quickening our love for God, making it alive, making it real, making it personal, making it evident in our personal lives. Jesus said, when the Spirit has come, He'll glorify me. When the Spirit has come, He'll take the things of mine, show it unto you. Holy Spirit takes the life of Jesus, person of Jesus, reality of Jesus, the truth of Jesus, and reveals it to us. Can't know it if it weren't for the Holy Spirit making it real, personal to us. Come, Holy Spirit, we do need you in your full power. All right, especially in these days, as we've been speaking, 1 Timothy chapter 4, the Spirit speaks expressly. Those in the last days, many will depart from the faith, giving heed to doctrines of demons, seducing spirits. Sounds good, they say. Sounds good. What sounds good? People fall for it. You can just about fall for anything. Now, many times they'll fall for it because there's no commitment. There's no submission to the truth of God's Word, God's ways. They depart from it. They listen to teachings that are far-fetched, teachings that are not according to the Word of God, teachings that are not according to the truth of who Jesus is, what He did for us at the cross of Calvary, promises that He made to us, the character, nature, person, the reality of Jesus. Take away from Jesus, you've taken people away from the truth, taken people away from eternal life. Now, only Jesus. Jesus is the answer for the world today. Above Him, there's no other. Jesus is the way. All right, it is 7:23 on our radio clock here on Shine, Jesus, Shine. See if we get into our Bible verse for today. Our Bible verse for today is Psalm 119:105. Psalm 119:105. Thy word is a lamp unto my feet and a light unto my path. And I did a little bit of research here. I remember one time hearing that in those days you could tie some kind of a lamp to your feet. I don't know how they could do that. I think that it would catch their clothes and the robe on fire. But, of course, if it's in some kind of a lantern, maybe not. But no, I did a little research there. There's no parallel of tying a lamp to one's feet. But they would hold the lantern, and they said the light or the lantern would maybe reveal the next two or three steps in front of them. Not a lot, but enough to see if there's any blocking, any hindrance in front of them as they're walking in the dark. They're walking in the dark, can't see your way clearly. Thy word is a lamp unto my feet in the dark times to make sure there's no stumbling blocks in front of me and ditches that I fall over or into or holes or ruts along the way. Thy word is a lamp unto my feet, a light unto my path. I can see clearly, can see the direction I'm going in, can make my pathway clear while I'm walking in the light of God's Word. Thy Word is a lamp unto my feet, a light unto my path. So if things sometimes seem a little bit dark, can't seem your way clearly, can't seem to see very far ahead, well, one step at a time, two steps at a time, the path becomes clearer and the daylight begins to shine. The darkest of night is just before the dawn. So the sunshine, the S-O-N shine, is going to rise and shine and give you a direction, a pathway, an enlightenment, and you will see your way much more clearer. 7:26 on our radio clock here on Shine, Jesus, Shine. 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

and welcome to our third segment of this Wednesday, May the 20th edition of Shine, Jesus, Shine. Dave Levandusky with you from 6:30 till 8 o'clock, most Monday through Fridays. Our Bible verse for today on Shine, Jesus, Shine is Psalm 119, verse 105. Thy word is a lamp unto my feet, and a light unto my path. God giving direction in some of the darker times, confusing times, unsure times, times when you can't see your way clearly. God's word gives direction. Jesus said, I will instruct you and teach you in the way that you should go. I will guide you with my counsel. So Psalm 119, 105, thy word, use it as a light, use it as a lantern, use it as a flashlight, use it however you can use God's word to give you direction, see your way clearly in the more dark times in one's life. There's a story told about the rope on the porch. It says when Daniel was a boy, his grandfather kept a thick rope tied to the porch rail. Storms were common in their little mountain town, and when the fog rolled in, you could barely see your hand. The cloud was that thick. One afternoon, a heavy fog settled suddenly while Daniel was out feeding the chickens. He froze. The barn disappeared. The house disappeared. The world went white. The cloud descended. The fog was thick. Daniel began to shout, Grandpa! Grandpa! But the fog swallowed Grandpa's voice. Then Daniel remembered the rope. He stretched out his hands, feeling blindly until his fingers brushed through the rough, foggy air. There it was. He was able to find the rope. He leaned on the rope. He grabbed the rope leading straight back to the porch. He grabbed it, held it tight. Step by step, hand over hand, he followed it all the way home. Grandpa was waiting on the porch. Storms don't scare me, Grandpa said with a smile, as long as you hold on to what's true. Years later, Daniel faced storms of a different kind. Bad news, fear, confusion. Nights when nothing seemed to make sense. But Daniel remembered the rope. Only now, the rope was scripture. A verse here, a verse there, a verse he had memorized, promise he had read, a truth he had heard since childhood. Every time life turned foggy, he reached for God's word and held on. And just like that old rope, it always led him home to the place of safety and security. Well, hold on to the rope. God's word is that rope in foggy times in one's life. Hold on to the rope. Grasp hold of it. Because the fog is going to lift. The sun is going to shine. Things are going to be clear. And you'll be walking in the light of God's word. We walk in the light as he is in the light. We have fellowship one with another. And the one with another is your

way looks dark, the light shines in the darkness. The darkness doesn't overcome it. God's word is a lamp unto our feet and a light unto our path. I'll be right back, 7:40 on our Radio Clark Air and Shine, Jesus Shine.

boat reserved in heaven for you and I. Jesus said, if I go away, I'll come back, receive you unto myself, that where I am, where is he? Bible says he's at the right hand of the throne of the majesty on high. Says, when I come back, I'll take you to be where I am, in the presence of God. All right, we've been talking much this morning about staying true to the Word of God, living according to the Word of God, not being led astray from the Word of God, not being taken up with false doctrines, false teachings, deceitful doctrines that take you away from the truth of God's Word. Only the Bible only. Let the Bible be the guide, the Bible be the truth. The people say there's other religions, there's other sacred scriptures. There are no other sacred scriptures. The only sacred scriptures is the Bible as we have it today. Not added books added to it, not other inspired books. There'd be a lot of good books, a lot of good reading. Also, there's false books, false readings, false religions as well, false teachings. And especially people bring false teachings and people don't compare them with what the Word of God says, the truth of the Word of God. And they begin to believe double things. Say they believe the Bible and say they believe the false teachings as well. Well, your cults are that way. The cults are Jehovah's Witnesses, Mormons, Christian Science, the Moonies, Buddhism, all of those things, they go contrary to the Word of God. Only the

Bible is truth, the body of what we believe and why we believe it. So, and people can be very sincere in believing some of those things that they believe. You don't want to mock them, make fun of them. Listen, that's what they believe. Daniel Webster said there's nothing as powerful as truth. Just present the Word of God, the truth of the Word of God. Stand your faith on the Word of God. All other ground is sinking sand. Author Thomas Guthrie in Grace Quote said this, "The Bible is an armory of heavenly weapons. The Bible is a laboratory of infallible medicines. The Bible is a mine of exhaustless wealth. The Bible is a guidebook for every road. The Bible is a chart for every sea. The Bible is a medicine for every malady. The Bible is a balm for, not B-O-M-B, B-A-L-M, a balm, a healing oil, ointment for every wound. Rob us of our Bible, and our sky has lost its sun." How true it is. Thank you, Thomas Guthrie, that marvelous quote. The Bible is, walk in the light of God's Word. Jesus' Word is truth. Jesus' Word is light. The Bible said the Word of God is quick and powerful, sharper than any two-edged sword, piercing even to the dividing of soul and spirit, discerner of the thoughts and intents of the heart. Jesus said we are sanctified by the Word of God, set apart by His Word. He said, "I am the way, the truth. The words that I speak unto you are truth," He said. So live the Word, walk in the Word, memorize the Word, follow the Word, digest the Word, get into the Word, get into the Word, let the Word get into you. You have a revelation of Jesus like you've never known before. Keep the Word of God priority in your life. Bring us back to our Bible verse in Psalm 119:105. "Thy Word is a lamp unto my feet, and the light unto my path." Dave Levandusky with you. 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

0: Where did we go wrong?
1: Drinking alcohol at least 4 days a week.
0: He had been doing a lot of drugs.
1: Psychedelic mushrooms.
0: More than I had even realized.
1: Smoking marijuana.
0: Picking fights.
1: LSD.
0: Struggling in school.
1: Experimenting with heroin. I'm using methamphetamine.
0: Grades getting worse.
1: Every day of the week.
0: He was obviously headed down the wrong path.
1: My life was dominated by that kind of drug usage. I thought I had everything this world offered, and I was miserable.
2: Jason was only 14 years old when he started using drugs. That blows my mind. You see, I'm a youth pastor, and I have been for over 14 years now. And the reason I want to reach young people at such an early age is to help them come to know God early in life and prevent them from experiencing the addictions that Jason faced. The pressure of drugs and alcohol and smoking are rampant in our schools and our communities today. In fact, the pressures are as high in affluent communities as they are in the inner cities. If only young people could get a glimpse at how horrific and addicting this kind of a lifestyle can really be.
0: He was a great little boy, a little toe-headed little angel, very intelligent. Gifted classes throughout elementary school, was very popular, sports, school, did well in just about anything and everything he did.
3: My first introduction to drugs was probably more out of curiosity, a lot of friends hanging out. All my friends that I'd been around since I was in first grade, that's what they were all going to do, and so I was right there with them. Before that, I would drink. Probably even grew up drinking, sneaking drinks at parties that my parents would have.
0: He didn't grow up with church and religion and God in the home. He didn't.
3: That kind of toleration led to abuse in my own life.
0: As a parent, I think you don't notice until long after the problem's there.
3: I was in high school and I was a bored high school student, and I enjoyed school up until that point, but then as it got more and more boring, I found other ways to entertain myself. And the first thing that really attracted me was the fun aspect.
0: He was actually dealing, and not just dealing enough to afford his own drug problem, but over and beyond that.
3: Well, I knew the right people in the wrong crowd. And with a couple phone calls, I knew some people that had some money, and I knew some people that had some drugs. And within about an hour and a half, I had $100 in cash in my pocket, and I had and my friend of mine had the drugs that he wanted. And so I was able to get high and have some money. And from there, my life got really, really dark, and honestly, even more scary.
4: I had heard the sad news that Jason had been on drugs, and I prayed just diligently for Jason because I loved him so much. He was my first grandson.
3: I was completely convinced that what I was doing was all right. I was just bringing a commodity to a people that had a need.
0: He had found his career and just, you know, told me, this is what I'm going to do for my life.
3: The more that it left me empty, the more I threw into it to make it more fun. The more I tried to convince myself and those around me that this is what we're doing right now is fun, and this is what life can be about.
0: I remember crying with him once, begging him, telling him he was going to either be dead or in jail.
3: And with tears streaming down her face, she looked at me and, you know, and just asked, why are you doing this?
0: And he said, well, I'll do my time and get out. Mom, it's a hazard of the profession.
3: I remember one time my dad and I were in a vehicle together, and he looks over at me and says, well, I don't know much, but I do know that the answer you're looking for is not found in a bag.
4: As a grandmother, there's no greater joy than to pray for your grandchildren.
3: All of a sudden, I started thinking about it, started realizing maybe there's something else other than this creation that I can see with my eyes.
0: He reached rock bottom.
3: We're listening to a CD in the stereo, and it says, just real simple lyrics, it said, Jesus Christ looks like me, Jesus Christ. Now, it wasn't a Christian band. In fact, probably a demonic band, probably a band making fun of Jesus, but
1: I'm thinking, who's this Jesus? And really, why would anybody? Why would they? Why would anybody sing about somebody that died 2,000 years ago? I come home to my dad, and I get out of the car, and I look at my dad, and the only thing out of my mouth is, Jesus Christ looks like me. So my dad looks at me, and again, with very profound wisdom, says, that's great. You need to call your grandma.
4: I get this panicky call from Jason, and he says, Grandma, I don't know what, but God's talking to me.
1: It just so happened that I had a missionary grandma. And so some might say that that's the story behind the story. That no matter what was going on in my life, I had a grandma that was praying for me. I called her up that day and I said, Grandma, explain it. Tell me, what does this mean?
4: I just told Jason that you just listen to your grandma and don't say anything, and then we'll talk.
1: First she listened to my story, and then she begins to tell me of another story.
4: All the time he's saying, yes, Grandma, that's me. My life is mixed up.
1: I knew that that's what I'd always been looking for. And so with a simple prayer, I, you know, invited Christ into my life.
4: He was born again right there. And then when I showed him that when you know Jesus and Jesus is in your heart, that somehow things take on a new order.
1: I was at a point where I needed that so bad. I needed things to begin to make sense again because things weren't making sense.
0: He was coming off a real strong addiction.
1: Now, I wish I could say I was perfect from then on, but I wasn't. All I know is I ended up in about a week of inpatient psych ward, and just to get my brains back, I guess.
0: With his personality, he glommed on 110%, and it wasn't an easy ride.
1: And it was during that time that God really began to change me in that all of a sudden my Christianity, and all of a sudden this, it was more than just religion. It was more than just me being a better person. My Christianity was now about a relationship with God. God can use my past to, one, make my life better today and impact the people around me today.
0: He impacted my life hugely, because that's when I really started having a relationship with the Lord.
1: Met this wonderful woman, beautiful girl, and I wanted to marry her, and I convinced her that she should want to marry me.
5: Jason is an amazing husband and father. One of the things that I love about him is that he puts his family first.
0: Looking at the man that Jason has become today, how caring and loving and giving that he is.
5: He truly has a heart for those that do not know the Lord Jesus Christ and don't have a relationship with him.
1: From breaking and destroying relationships to having a beautiful wife and a brand new baby boy, phenomenal. It's amazing. I am more than impressed with God's ability to do whatever he wants to take the hurting, to take the broken parts of my life and make them well.
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It's time now for Echoes of Grace with Pastor Edward Berkey, sharing the marvelous grace of Jesus and challenging you and the church for its greatest opportunities to reach a needy world with the powerful grace of our Lord Jesus Christ. 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
1: WLPB, and I thank God that he's given me another opportunity to visit with you and gather our thoughts around the Word of God. Your church may have noted and hopefully celebrated this past Lord's Day, Pentecost Sunday. Pentecost means 50, and this celebration was 50 days after Passover. For the church, it marks the outpouring of the Holy Spirit, and it is also considered the birthday of the church. Millions of born-again Christians have filled this world with their Spirit-filled living and are often called Pentecostals. Google says there are 644 million Pentecostals in our world, and they comprise over one quarter of the world's 2 billion Christians. My subject today, what does it mean to be Pentecostal? Have you ever considered, in your study of the Bible, the early church in the book of Acts was a Spirit-filled Pentecostal church? After believers received our crucified and risen Savior as their personal Lord, the disciples felt it crucial that they then be baptized in the Spirit, just like they were on the day of Pentecost. This is seen in Acts chapter 8 and verses 14 to 17. Now if the apostles, the early church, felt it important for new believers to receive the gift of the Holy Spirit, shouldn't we also? Right before Jesus ascended, he declared in Luke 24:49, "Behold, I send the promise of my Father upon you, but tarry ye in the city of Jerusalem until ye be endued with power from on high." Then I will read what happened when 120 responded to the directive of the Master. I'll read it to you in Acts chapter 2, verse beginning at verse 1. "And when the day of Pentecost was fully come, they were all with one accord in one place. And suddenly there came a sound from heaven as of a rushing mighty wind, and it filled all the house where they were sitting. And there appeared unto them cloven tongues like as a fire, and it sat upon each of them. And they were all filled with the Holy Ghost, and began to speak with other tongues, as the Spirit gave them utterance, or gave them words to speak." Now, let's ask ourselves, is one Pentecostal because he has been born into a Pentecostal family? Does one become Pentecostal by joining a Pentecostal church? Is it by keeping Pentecostal standards that one becomes Pentecostal? These things no more make one Pentecostal than being born in a hospital makes one a doctor or a nurse. The Bible makes us to know the New Testament believers had some unmistakable credentials that have caused them to be recognized as Pentecostal. What were those credentials? First and fundamentally, they were born of the Spirit. They not only knew about God, but they had come to know Him through Jesus Christ the Lord. The Master had revealed God's love, God's hatred of sin, and God's forgiveness, and it had gloriously transformed their lives. They were men and women who had put their trust solely in the vicarious death and victorious resurrection of Jesus Christ. Now, physical birth introduces us to our physical world and the use of our five senses. But our spiritual birth gives us spiritual faculties whereby we can be alive unto God and receive the things of the kingdom of God. The Amplified reads, be acquainted with the kingdom. The New Testament believer has a personal relationship with God through Jesus Christ by the operation of the Holy Spirit. If we claim any identity with them, we too must be born again. Paul speaks of our new birth in Romans chapter 8, verses 15 and 16, where he says, we have received the spirit of adoption, whereby we cry, Abba, Father. The Spirit himself beareth witness with our spirit that we are the children of God. Now, the first recorded instance of this happening is found in John's Gospel, chapter 20, and verse 22, approximately 47 days before the day of Pentecost. Jesus met with the disciples, and it says, he breathed on them and saith unto them, receive ye the Holy Ghost. This is what Paul is speaking of in Romans 8, 15, and 16. Yet they were taught by Christ himself, I have something more for you. Tarry in Jerusalem until ye be endued with power. Yes, salvation and the baptism of the Holy Spirit are two distinct experiences. Another credential that they had, they were baptized or immersed in the Holy Spirit. Significant that all four Gospels, along with Jesus, in Acts chapter 1, gives this promise. John indeed baptized with water, but ye shall be baptized in the Holy Ghost. They knew water baptism had been a very real experience. They knew where and when John had baptized them. Their friends on the bank, whether sympathetic or disdainful, had marked their immersion. They had every reason to expect this experience to be distinct and emphatic. 800 years before, Joel had spoken of a time when God would pour out of his Spirit upon all flesh. 200 years later, a young prophet priest named Ezekiel spoke of a gospel that would not only cleanse the heart, but then would put his Spirit within. Without controversy, the early church, as well as the multitude, knew they had been baptized in the Spirit on that Pentecost Sunday. Though there were differing characteristics of the outpouring at Jerusalem, Caesarea, and Ephesus, there was one constant credential. They all, when they received the baptism of the Spirit, they spoke with other tongues. And it introduced them into a dimension of spiritual living in which Christ was manifest through them in power. Being Pentecostal means living in the presence and power of the Holy Spirit. Considering some of the differences of the outpouring at these three cities, and also a space of 23 years, the Holy Spirit makes us to know God always meets his people in the now, in his sovereign way. Interesting that it not only happened on the day of Pentecost, but it happened in those other two cities. The Bible says, in the mouth of two or three witnesses, let every word be established. We can expect that God, who changeth not, is still saving, healing, and baptizing in his ordained fashion. You know, when the King of England is in residence at Buckingham Palace, you will find the royal standard flying from the top mast of the royal flagpole. I like to think of speaking in tongues as the royal standard of the God of the Holy Spirit being in residence in power and all of his majesty. When he takes up his full residence in the palace of our purified hearts, he causes the standard to be displayed as believers speak with tongues as proof of his residence. Now Paul speaks of our new birth in Romans chapter 8, 15 and 16. We've received the spirit of adoption. But all friends, I want you to know, this Pentecost, this experience subsequent to that, is real. It's New Testament living. It's as biblical as the new birth. Don't let some people's unbiblical action and living turn you away from God's desire for every child of God. Then there's those who have been misled by those who totally misinterpreted 1 Corinthians 13, verse 8, that says, tongues shall cease. That same verse tells us that knowledge shall cease also. Certainly that hasn't happened yet. Verse 10 tells us that will only happen when Jesus Christ, the perfect one, the omniscient one, comes to take residence in all of his glory. Have you ever noticed that unlike other books in the New Testament, the book of Acts has no conclusion? It is God's desire that the church today continue to see the acts of the Holy Spirit in similar manner that we have witnessed in this great historical account called the Acts of the Apostles. Now, another credential they had was their witnessing was with power. That's what Jesus had said. After that, the Holy Ghost has come upon ye. Ye shall receive power, and ye shall be witnesses unto me, both in Jerusalem, Judea, and Samaria, and the uttermost parts. Supernaturally, there at the day of Pentecost, they became witnesses as we heard them speaking in their language the wonderful works of God. The results testify to the power of their witness, for 3,000 souls were saved. Acts 4:33 tells us, and with great power gave the apostles witness of the resurrection of the dead. I want to read to you, friends, in Acts chapter 2, verses 38 and 39, as the crowd heard that witnessing with such power, it smote their hearts with conviction. And Acts 2, 38 and 39 says, then Peter said unto them, repent and be baptized, every one of you, in the name of Jesus Christ, for the remission of sins, and ye shall receive the gift of the Holy Ghost. And notice, for the promises unto you, and to your children, and to all that are far off, that includes us, even as many as the Lord our God shall call. Yes, that is one of the credentials they had. It's well to recognize the nature of this power was not natural. It was spiritual. We know it was not money power, for at the beautiful gate, Peter said, "Silver and gold have I none, but such as I have given unto you, in the name of Jesus, rise up and walk." It was not intellectual power, for the critics said they were unlearned and ignorant men. It was not social power. They were neither princes or priests, but poor peasants clothed with the same spirit that graced the life of Jesus. Witnessing must ever be the passion of the Church of Jesus Christ. Mark 16:15 is our mandate, and Acts 1:8 is the enablement to fulfill that mandate. No man can bear witness to what he has not seen, has not heard, and does not know or have. And experience is necessary to create witness. Does not necessarily mean all are preachers, but all can be conversational witnesses, and that is often the most effective of all. Witnessing does not supplant preaching, but the witnessing of the 119 that day set the table for Peter's effective preaching. To be Pentecostal is to be an anointed witness. Another credential to be Pentecostal is to believe in the power of prayer. Pentecost was preceded and precipitated by prayer. For the Word of God tells us that after the events of that morning, they continued in prayer and supplication. Important to note their importunity. They were steadfast in faith. For 10 days they had been waiting upon God. They didn't give up. Then I note, they tarried until they were all filled and they were all there. Prayer that was characterized by the words one accord not only denotes their praying in concert as well as their unity of relationship one with another. It speaks of their unity of their desire. The words of Jesus were being fulfilled that they might be one even as he and the Father were one. They had a common hunger and holy desire. There was a special helpfulness in gathering together with others who have a similar heartbeat. That's why we're told to forsake not the assembling of ourselves together. When I was pastoring there in Massachusetts, in Springfield and Bethany Assembly of God in Agawam, we started a Saturday night prayer meeting. It was made up of people with hearts crying out for a mighty outpouring of His Spirit and the salvation of loved ones, and that the next day men and women would be walking the aisles to receive Christ as their personal Savior. Oh, friends, If you have such a hunger in your soul, why not ask your pastor? I'd like us to have a Saturday night prayer meeting as we prepare our souls for what God wants to do on the Lord's Day. I will solemnly remind you of this fact. Either we will learn to pray, or circumstances will constrain us to the place of prayer. Friends, hear his gentle call beckoning you to come into the fellowship of prayer. What do you suppose would happen if such hunger, one accordness, and perseverance would mark the church today? Hell would tremble. Heaven would shake. There'd come a mighty outpouring of his Holy Spirit. God would bow low to kiss our church and your church and the church of Jesus Christ with his rich anointing, favor, and grace. Oh, America needs such a move of God. If ever we needed another great awakening, my soul is praying, oh God, give us a little space of time ere Jesus comes, where souls will be coming to find Christ in a marvelous, multitudinous way. Friends, Pentecost was perpetuated by prayer. Acts 2:4 tells us they continued in prayer. In Acts 3, Peter and John are going to the temple at the hour of prayer. Acts 4:31 says, when they had prayed, the place was shaken where they were assembled, and they were all filled with the Holy Ghost, and spake the word of God with boldness. Prayer could be traced through every chapter of the book of Acts. It characterized the early church. It should characterize anyone who wants to call himself a New Testament Christian. Nothing like prayer, friends, to keep you filled with the Spirit. Really, one can't be truly Pentecostal and not be prayerful. Paul said in 1 Corinthians 14:15, how is it then? I will pray with the Spirit, and I will pray with the understanding also. Yet there are two more credentials that must be mentioned. First, they were a people of faith. They believed the incredible and received the impossible. They saw the miraculous. They believed Jesus Christ to be the same yesterday, today, and forever. The gifts of the Spirit, all nine, were in operation in the church. Thus they saw the sick healed, the dead raised, demons cast out, and the Lord confirming his word with signs following. This same Christ is still honoring the faith of a people that will truly trust him. There was one more credential I must mention. That Pentecostal church was filled with obedient people. They obeyed the divine command to be baptized in water as well as the Spirit. Sometimes, like us, the Lord had to stir their nest to get them to do his will, but they did. For instance, they were slow to obey the commission to get out from Jerusalem and bear witness for him. But then persecution came. That sure helped them get started. Peter and the church were hesitant to move toward the Gentiles, but when they obeyed, God did wonders. Pentecostal revival was a result of their obedience. We find that Acts 5:32 says, God hath given the Holy Ghost to them that obeyed him. Being truly Pentecostal means saying yes to the Lord. Whatever he's asking, say yes. Now, doctrines about the Spirit are necessary, but the all-important question is not what we mentally believe, but what we experientially enjoy. Paul asked a very timely question when he asked the Ephesians in Acts 19:2, have ye received the Holy Spirit since ye believed? Oh, they were saved. But he was talking about an experience that takes us beyond that. Friends, James, the brother of Jesus, was inspired of the Holy Spirit to see that there would come a time when false prophets would turn people away from the apostles' doctrine, and he wrote, earnestly contend for the faith that was once delivered unto the saints. By God's grace, that is what I'm endeavoring to do. My friends, settle for no less than New Testament Christians. Friends, are you a real Pentecostal New Testament Christian? That's God's will and God's promise to those that ask and seek him. Shall we pray as we come to another close of another visit of the Echoes of Grace? Our Heavenly Father, as you faithfully heard the prayer of that early church, help us with that same earnestness, faith, seek thy face, that we might see a new outpouring of your Spirit, a great awakening. May a burden of prayer fall upon your church. May faith rise within their souls, and may they tarry until they are endued with power from on high. This we ask, O Lord, in that precious, marvelous, wonderful name of our soon coming King, Jesus Christ, our Lord. Amen. Oh, friends, I'm so glad you were with us today. It's been my privilege to open the Scriptures. Remember, like the Bereans, search the Scriptures to see whether these things be so or not. And now, until next week, when Lord willing, I plan to visit with you again. God bless you.
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When the

Hallelujah. When I was a little boy, I had a drug problem. I was drugged from church to church to church to church. That was our entertainment. We were poor and we didn't have any money to go to the drive-in or anything. So I guess Mama just said that was free. We'll just go to church. She didn't care if they were Baptist, Methodist, Pentecostal. She didn't care. I just had to go to church every night. That's the truth. And then we moved to Louisville, Kentucky from the country. And that was fairly city. And we would go to those storefront churches. And you would go in those storefront churches and there wouldn't be a handful of people there. There would be a big B3 organ and four or five people in the audience. And the preacher, who would be a red hot, what we used to call them back then were holy rollers. Anybody ever heard of a holy roller in Brooklyn? Well, they were holy rollers. And I'm telling you, he would preach and they would play that organ. Now T.D. Jakes has picked up on it. Well, that's kind of what I grew up on. And they would sing songs like, "There ain't no grave gonna hold my body down." And I kind of grew up on that. So I guess I was influenced by that. And one day I wrote this cute little holy roller song.

Hello, everybody. Here we are here out at our post in Cairo. We praise the Lord for the people that the Lord has sent in to us. If you could be here with me and look over the sea of faces as we behold them, and many with the joy of the Lord manifest in their faces, and the other more than 1,000 strong here waiting to be baptized. We trust that you can hear this recording. We trust it will be okay. May the Lord bless. May you receive much joy as you listen. I'm sure you're rejoicing with us to hear these people sing.

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1: The following is a sermon by Reverend Nathan Tomlinson of Christ Church of Franklin County. 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
2: Malachi chapter 2. We began looking at this morning, Malachi 2. We'll read verses 13 through 16 this evening. Hear the word of Almighty God, Malachi chapter 2, verse 13. God speaking, and this is the second thing you do. You cover the altar of the Lord with tears, with weeping and crying, so he does not regard the offering anymore, nor receive it with goodwill from your hands. Yet you say, for what reason? Because the Lord has been witness between you and the wife of your youth, with whom you have dealt treacherously. Yet she is your companion and your wife by covenant. But did he not make them one, having a remnant of the Spirit? And why one? He seeks godly offspring. Therefore, take heed to your spirit, and let none deal treacherously with the wife of his youth. For the Lord God of Israel says that he hates divorce, for it covers one's garment with violence, says the Lord of hosts. Therefore, take heed to your spirit, that you do not deal treacherously. This is the word of Almighty God. Let's pray. Father, we ask once again that you would give us hearts that would truly meditate on this, your word, and that by faith we would chew upon it and be able to digest it deeply so that our marriages and our homes and the very unity of our church would be improved and would glorify you. For we ask it in Christ's name. Amen. Well, this morning we started looking at this section, and the first main point we were looking at this morning was that, according to Malachi, the marriages of the church are a matter of importance for everyone in the church, whether you're married or not. That for Malachi, this emphasis on healthy marriages is what's going to determine whether the whole congregation is healthy or not. The larger section there, if you go back to verse 10, and God declares that they, as a whole congregation, have been dealing treacherously with each other. They, the people who can call God Father, because he has made a covenant with them and their fathers, Judah and Israel, Jacob specifically in this text, they are dealing treacherously with one another. And when they respond in their hearts, how have we dealt treacherously? Remember, Malachi's approach is to take you back to the source of whatever the thing is, the beginning or the source. And so here, his response to their, how have we dealt treacherously? Well, I'm going to take you to the source of human relationships. If you're dealing treacherously with one another, what is the source? Well, it's God taking a man and a woman and making them one flesh. That's where relationships began before the fall. And it's where relationships will be seen most strong in the church still. That's Malachi's implication. If we look at the marriages and they are dealing treacherously in marriage, then you as a whole congregation cannot claim that you aren't dealing treacherously as well. So Malachi, as we looked at this morning, is telling us that all of the relationships in the church will be no better than how healthy the marriages are. And so we all have a stake in the marriages of the church. I skipped over a point I wanted to make, and of application for you children this morning on that, And so here it is, children. It comes from Mr. Shekels, who I know has told your parents, or I've shared with your parents from Mr. Shekels, that there's a way that you can have a vested interest in the health of your parents' marriage, a way that you can help strengthen the marriage, and that is when your parents are talking in one room and they ask you to go and play in the other room to give them just 15 minutes to talk, as long as no one's bleeding, you help the marriage by not going in and saying, "Mommy, Mommy," right? That's a very practical way that you can apply this morning's sermon. You have an interest in your parents having a healthy relationship, and that can be accomplished or helped by you by giving them these moments. It'll be an opportunity. You might really, really want to run in there and say, "Mommy, I need. And yet if you don't do that, if you stop yourself and give them that moment, you're supporting their marriage, and that means you're also glorifying God. And what a wonderful opportunity that is. Well, then the second thing we looked at this morning is God's interest in the marriages of the people of God. And there we looked at him as the not only the founder of marriage, but the witness in our marriages, a witness who sees everything you do behind closed doors in your marriage, and who knows every thought that you have in your mind and everything that is lingering in your heart regarding your marriage. And he says, "I stand as a witness." And just so you don't mistake what kind of witness he is, he says, "I hate divorce." He's a witness that really cares. He's not the best man at the wedding who never talks to you after the wedding for the next 30 years because you went different ways. God is the witness who's going to hold you to account. Well, now, tonight, as I promised, we want to focus then finally on the parties in the marriage itself, the husband and the wife. And I'll even say right out of the gate that the main focus is on you husbands. That doesn't exclude the wives, but Malachi focuses on the husbands here. We could say that there are two reasons for that. One is that in that culture, the men were the ones that wrote the certificate of divorce. And so there was probably a higher level of marriage unfaithfulness in that sense from the men. But the other reason being that God has appointed within this wonderful marriage relationship the man to be the head of the home. The head of the home as the father, the head of the marriage as the husband. This is something we struggle against, all of us, in our various ways. God warns us that that's going to be the case right there in the garden. When the curse of the fall on Eve is, your desire will be for your husband. That sounds so nice, doesn't it? Your desire will be for your husband. And in English, we think, oh, that means she's really going to want her husband. And as husbands, we like that. But that's not what this phrase means, is it? You flip one page in Genesis and God uses the same exact words again. He says to Cain, after he's murdered his brother, "Sin has a desire to be over you." It's the same phrase. The idea of wanting to rule over. And God says, this is not the way I created it to be. And so, sisters, whether or not you feel like your husband is gifted enough to be head over your home or worthy enough in his own earning of it to be head over the home, this is what God wants us to view as a positive and healthy relationship. Brothers, don't puff out your chests at this, because Genesis there in establishing this is also reminding us, well, one, we don't do a very good job. What is the context in which God said to Eve, desire will be for your husband. It's a context in which Eve was tempted, and the way that Paul words it in the New Testament is quite clear. Adam was standing right there and didn't do anything. He just stood there. We aren't given this position of headship in the home because we're smarter. And often we're not. Or because we're more capable. Because in a lot of ways we're not. But because this is the order and therefore the calling which God has given. And as in all places of authority and responsibility which God gives, there will be a stricter judgment. It's something to take very seriously. So husbands, as I was told in our pre-marriage counseling years ago, our counselor told me in front of Holly, with God in the room, adore your wife. With God there on the throne, not removed and set aside, not some other idol in his place, even my wife, but with God in the room, we are to love our wife, singular. We all, husbands, are to love our singular wife. Lay ourselves down, as we looked at in Ephesians 5 briefly this morning, lay ourselves down as little images of Christ in the home. Well, what does God say about how we view our spouses, specifically husbands viewing wives, but really we can, with each of these points this evening, go the other direction as well, wives viewing husbands. What does God say about how we view our spouses in Malachi chapter 2? And I think there are three things that I'd like to draw our attention to from this passage of Malachi. First, God wants us to view our spouses as companions. Our companions, a unique companion. Verse 14, she is the wife of your youth with whom you've dwelt treacherously, yet she is your companion. And whenever I read that phrase, she is your companion, I remember St. Augustine. Perhaps you've heard St. Augustine's summary. St. Augustine, not everything he said about women was correct biblically, but this was very correct. He said that God did not take Eve out of Adam's head to rule over him, nor did he take her out of his heel so he could stomp on her, but that he took her from his side so that she might be his companion.

And God, that first party, hates divorce. I talked a little bit about why he hates divorce and the violence on the garments this morning, so we'll skip over that. But because in this covenant God ordained he made them one flesh, it's important for us to realize and remember that this is not something that can just be easily reversed. Right? If we are now one flesh, it does require something violent for one flesh to end up back at being two flesh. God hates divorce because he's made something in this covenant that's supposed to be permanent. And we are hacking at it, as it were, when we engage in divorce. And again, I noted this morning, but I think it's important for us to note that the biblically defensible reasons for divorce are all reasons in which there has already been violence done to the one flesh. Whether that's adultery, in which it is no longer one flesh but multiple fleshes, or whether that's abuse, in which there is literal violence going on, or whether that's abandonment, where the person in essence has left the severed flesh again already, right? Those are the biblically defensible reasons for divorce, and every one of them is already violence taken to the marriage. Other than that, anything we do to try to do some kind of no-fault divorce is violence to what God has done. So it's a covenant companion. And then third, I want to reflect tonight on what actually is the bookend of all of this. And that is that God describes the wife of your youth. The wife of your youth. Verse 14 and verse 15. Bookend the other two thoughts with that thought. This isn't a statement for young married couples. I mean, it is. But if anything, it's a statement directed at older married couples. People who need the reminder. And notice the way that it's phrased is very important. It doesn't say, this is your young wife, or the wife you knew in her youth. It's, this is the wife of your youth. See, God doesn't even put the emphasis the way he phrases it there on the change in her. He puts it on the change in him. You changed. She hasn't. She's still the same one. Now we know that she's changed. You've gotten old at the same rate, I assume. You've gotten old at the same rate. You're both getting there together. But she's still that wife. They're saying, I need a divorce because I need a new wife who's younger. And God says, I'm not going to call her older. You're older. She's still the same wife. She was good enough back then. She's the same wife now. We ought to think about our wives daily, not in terms of our physical thoughts alone, our personal enjoyments, when we think only in terms of pleasure selfishly. We will think that the young wife is better than an old wife, that a new wife will always be better than a previous wife. That's the way our culture thinks about everything, isn't it? Newer is always better. And that's not new. Because apparently the Jews were thinking that way in Malachi's day. At least the men were. And yet when we reflect on companionship, and that companionship in terms of a lasting covenant will reflect

0: on the wife of our youth, or if you're the wife, you can say the husband of my youth. And we'll see things quite differently, won't we? When we remember the companionship, then that aging is far better than if all we're thinking about is, I want young. I want new. I want different. I want without all these complications. I want without all the bitterness that I've stored up for 30 years. Or all the complaining because I've been lazy as a spouse in loving my companion for all these years. Right? There's any number of reasons why we want to just cut it free and start over. By the way, not too different, reflecting again on how one relationship, the marriage, is going to prove or disprove that the whole congregation is full of treacherous relationships. Think of how quickly we skip from one church to another. It's just easier to move on than to deal with my pride and my bitterness and my hurt feelings because not everything was about my preferences. Right? This is very similar to how things are in a broken marriage. But God wants us to remember, this is the wife of your youth. I was praying about that phrase a lot. This is the wife of your youth. Not the memory of who she was. That's not the wife of your youth. Because how do our memories work? We look back and we remember what we want to remember. And we reflect on what the relationship was like or what we think it should have been like. But God says, no, not the memory you have of someone way back. This person right here, the person sitting next to you or with whom you're going to be laying down next to tonight when you go to bed. This is that person. Not the memory, not the image, not some kind of daydream of the perfect spouse that you wish you had, that you thought your spouse was going to turn out to be, which is always an idol, isn't it? It's always someone who does everything we want and tells us how wonderful we are along the way. But Malachi is saying, no, that's not the wife of your youth or the husband of your youth. This person right here, that is the wife of your youth. Whatever she looks like now and whoever he ended up being, this is that one. Not some made-up ideal, not some young woman whom you look at and so break the covenant with your eyes. This is the wife of your youth. I was actually thinking about that phrase Job uses this week. That I've made a covenant with my eyes not even to look at a woman. And I was thinking, that comes after. That comes after the wife of his youth said to him, curse God and just die. And after that, Job doesn't say, well, I used to have this covenant with my eyes, but I need to trade her in because she was tempting me to even curse God. Isn't that a good reason for divorce? Don't I deserve something better? If I'm going to rebuild a new family, I need someone younger to do it with. No, Job doesn't go any of those places. After she said, curse God and die, this poor woman who's grieving over all of her children and grandchildren being killed in a single day, a week, whatever. Day, I think, isn't it? But what does Job still say? He says, I have this covenant still. I will not look at another woman. And friends, the book of Job ends telling us of Job's wonderful blessed end. There's no mention of a new wife. Mrs. Job, who in her grief said some very foolish things, which I'm sure, just like Peter in our sermon last Sunday morning, Mrs. Job no doubt had her own private moment of repentance and forgiveness with God that we're not invited into. But she too is blessed with the remainder of her years with Mr. Job. This is the wife of his youth, even though she told him to curse God and die. And she's still the wife of his youth to whom he made vows, whether or not he ever thought she would tempt him like that. That's, I think, a strong example for us of what Malachi's challenging us with. This one, not something made up, not someone else. This one is the wife of your youth. Well, let us end then with going back to where we began this morning as we were talking about the whole church and the importance of marriage for all of us. We reflected, of course, on Ephesians 5. And as we reflect on how every single one of our marriages is very faulty in presenting the gospel to ourselves, our spouses, and the world, it would be good for us to reflect on the groom of the church. He not only remembers how we were when he found us, but finding us faithless and unworthy, and continuing to be faithless and unworthy daily, he is sticking with us still. Remember in Hebrews, he says, I will never leave you nor forsake you. So a lot of things we're warned against doing in that very chapter, including things related to marriage in that very context. Why? Because he knows the bride is faithless. But when we are faithless, he is faithful. Rather than throwing us under the bus, which we do far too easily with our spouses, don't we? He takes our faults upon himself, paying the debt with his own blood. Which made me reflect this week. Husbands, you can reflect with me. What debt, what fault are you unwilling to bear that is remotely close to this? What fault in your wife are you unwilling to bear with that is remotely close to the fault, the sin, which our groom bore in his body on the cross? He, rather than complain that we aren't trying hard enough to impress or to please, sends his spirit to work in us slowly and daily and patiently, so that one day down the road he might present us holy and spotless and without stain. For it is his desire, he has vowed and sealed it in his blood, to spend eternity with us as companions. Isn't that the gospel good news? And that's what our marriages are supposed to paint a tiny, faulty picture of. All the failures and faults are on one side in this relationship. All the security and preservation on the other. And so back to that challenge that Malachi is bringing in our passage. Brothers and sisters, why do we deal treacherously with one another? Why do we harbor bitterness in marriages or in our homes or in this congregation? Behold the groom, is he not worthy of our very lives, of our submitting everything about ourselves to him with joy? Let's pray. Father in heaven, we thank you for your dear Son, our Lord, who has purchased us at such a price. And Lord, we thank you that you take us as you find us, but you do not leave us that way. We thank you for your Spirit's work within us. And we long for that day when you will present us faultless before your Father. Lord, continue to do a work in us as a congregation, to do a work within the marriages represented here, and every marriage of our congregation. And to use our congregation and its marriages as a witness to the world. For Father, we long to see the groom praised and adored. But Lord, we fail so greatly here. So work within us, we pray. In Jesus' name, amen.
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honored to have the opportunity to serve our country under difficult circumstances. 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
1: Welcome to River Streams today. I'm Steve Chase, and we are in a discussion about the book of Nehemiah, an incredible story of restoration, almost an impossible story of restoration, an unexpected story of restoration. We built some context yesterday, and I'll try to do it again today, but just in a more abbreviated fashion. This is the great story of the nation of Israel and God's redemptive plan of calling Israel out and forming this nation. And we really find the apex with King David and the first part of his son Solomon's reign. That's kind of the top point, the zenith of the Old Testament is that, because that is when the enemies had been conquered, which God had told them through Moses they had to conquer, and if they didn't, they were going to pay a terrible price. They would be going to be thorns in their side, and they were going to be sticks in their eyes, and they were going to end up, as a matter of fact, the Lord says, if you do not defeat these enemies, and if you compromise with these enemies, I'm going to do to you what I intended to do to them. So that's a very intense injunction and warning right there. And sure enough, that's exactly what they did over this long history. We have some very high points in it, but eventually what we end up with is their failure. And, you know, when you have to really delve into what happened to these people, it's beyond tragic. Most people don't read it. They don't even know how to relate to it. But when, by the time you get to Isaiah, which is one of the major prophets, what is there, 66 books, and his warning that God is getting weary. And the prophet was basically the heart of God pleading to a disobedient people to come back to God. That's what the prophetic voice was. It wasn't that God delighted in judging or punishing. It was the heart of God pleading with the people that this is where they have deviated off from the plan, and this is what they must do to get back to the plan. Because when they are walking in obedience to God, no enemy can touch them. They are the head and not the tail. They have become a blessing to God and a blessing to the earth. And God pours out. So it's really the message of God's blessing, protection, and provision to obedient people who are representing God in the earth. And his warning and his pleading and his just a serious shaking of a people, because limited disciplines would come their way. And we have this long story now, because David has come, Solomon has passed on, Rehoboam has come, and his disobedience and the division of the nation of Israel. From that point on, you have Israel and Judah, the king of Israel and the king of Judah. And you know the stories, you know, you'd have one good king and then two bad kings, and you'd have a couple good kings and then you'd have three bad kings. And but you have these two entities. Judah was one separate entity, so it's a divided nation basically. And then their perpetual disobedience, you'd have kings like Ahab, who did evil more than all of the kings that were before him at the provocation of his wife Jezebel. And you'd have Manasseh, who filled Jerusalem with innocent blood, the killing of children through this foreign deity Moloch. They would offer up their children as sacrifice. He filled Jerusalem with innocent blood. And they kept doing it and doing it. These are God's people. And God was pleading with them and sending in discipline, sending in, you know, defeat, sending in famine, sending in pestilence, sending these things into them to warn them. And I always kind of easily draw the parallel over to the United States of America, of whom we're citizens and where we dwell. And, you know, God has sent his prophets, and we have basically ignored the voice of the prophets. So God put the voice of a prophet in signature judgments. And then we see towers fall and cities disappear. I mean, can you imagine New Orleans? One of the, really the most decadent of cities in the United States of America, with all that, the Mardi Gras and all that which that represents, being taken out in a day by a storm called Katrina, which means purity. Katharos is the word of cleansing. I mean, how much more could we see unless we're so dense that we can't even make the connection that God might be speaking to us? Well, Israel was like that. They just couldn't get the message. And they finally disobeyed God, thumbed their nose. He said they've forgotten how to blush. They don't even know how to be ashamed anymore. Isn't that our condition? We're not ashamed of our sins. We parade it. We flaunt it. We turn impotent nose and face up to God and basically tell him, flick the nose, is what Jeremiah said or Isaiah said, at God. And then God finally says, because these are his people, to whom much is given, much is required. And so eventually the Lord said, it's over. It's done. There was a brief, beautiful reprieve with Josiah. Just a few, you know, decades before the final judgment, we have this beautiful revival that came through this young king. He was 8 years old when he became king. When he was 16 years old, he set his heart to seek the Lord. When in 4 years, when he was 20, he brought such a reformation and a revival into the nation of Israel. They said that no other king's heart had turned to God since David like Josiah's. And we see this beautiful reprieve, the restoration of the word of God refound and read and trembled at, and the rebuilding of the house of God, the restoration of the worship of God that he brought in and restored those feasts, the Passover, which represents the blood of Jesus. I mean, it's an incredible story. You can read about this King Josiah. But soon enough, Josiah got involved with the wrong battle. Boy, I could park right on that and preach for a while right there. Getting involved with the wrong battles. I think that would be a message for the church to consider. What battle are we really called to be engaged in? It's a spiritual battle, and it's for the lordship and the supremacy of the Lord Jesus Christ. It's the gospel that brings salvation, is the power of God. Josiah got in wrong with the wrong battle, and he ended up dying. And then the declination continued, the spiritual decline continued, until just a few kings away, and we read the story of Zedekiah, the last king, that Nebuchadnezzar, he rebelled against even Nebuchadnezzar when he vowed before God that he was going to surrender. Because God says, listen, you're going under judgment. You're just going to need to submit. You serve me in this foreign land. You submit to it because I'm going to get 70 years of Sabbaths back. There's going to be judgment upon the land. And Zedekiah rebelled, and then he tried to escape. The king, the captain of the army of Nebuchadnezzar, and they took him. And before the king, before Nebuchadnezzar, they killed his sons and then burned his eyes out. This is the king of Israel. This is the last thing he ever saw, was the death of his sons, and then his eyes were burnt out. And then incredible judgment, the sacking of Jerusalem, the siege of Jerusalem, where they were starving and eating their own children, and finally the decimation of the city of Jerusalem, tearing down the temple, just every stone, all of the precious instruments of worship and service to God were carried away to Babylon, which is about 900 miles away, where this palace was, which we're going to be talking about in the book of Nehemiah. So we have now, Daniel in Daniel 9 has discovered that the 70 years were up. He's an old man now. He was one of the ones carried away. See, Isaiah prophesied it. Jeremiah wept through this destruction happening. Ezekiel was a young priest and a prophet who was carried away. He was carried away to Babylon. So those three major prophets of the Bible, one prophesied it, warned, the other prophesied and warned and wept through it. Lamentation is Jeremiah. The book of Lamentations is Jeremiah weeping over watching the destruction of Jerusalem because the people would not return and obey the Lord. And that's what the book of Lamentations is. And then Ezekiel was literally carried away in Babylon, carried away in that judgment. So we have three returns. What we're going to be talking about in the book of Nehemiah is the third return under a king now called Artaxerxes. And we have to remember, it's going to be a century, more than a century, before anything that looks like restoration gets completed, before the wall, which Nehemiah is going to rebuild, happens. Because they were in judgment for 70 years. Daniel recognized it. He began to pray. God began to move on Cyrus. Then he moved on Darius. And then he moves on this king Artaxerxes, which we're going to find the story. So what happened was some people came from Jerusalem. Remember, Jerusalem's about 900 miles away from Babylon. There's a place in Iran now. It's about 900 miles away. So people came, and Nehemiah, and this is the first chapter, he says, what's going on in Jerusalem? What is happening to the captives and the people that have returned? Is it they being restored? What's going on? They said, oh no, they're in great reproach, great distress. The wall of the city is completely broken down, and all of the gates of the city are burnt with fire. And when Nehemiah heard this, now Nehemiah is a young man. He may have been 30 or 40, and he was a butler serving in the palace of the king Artaxerxes. So he was actually, although he was a captive, born in captivity, he still had Zion beating in his heart. He still had the purposes and the destiny and the freedom that God wanted his people to enjoy beating in his heart. And when he asked and they told him, it broke his heart. The Bible says he sat down and wept for many days. And then that burden, that what God was broken about, broke Nehemiah as well. He actually inquired, and then the burden of the Lord was infused within him, assimilated within him. It was going to change his very countenance, as we're going to see in just a minute as we pick it up in chapter 2. That his very, the very demeanor of the man, he was so affected deep within himself, that his very demeanor was affected with the burden of God, the thing that God is concerned about. And I ask you, what it is do you think that God is burdened about now? Now, I know what a lot of people's answer might be, and I'm not going to go down that road. But we need to be very careful that we don't think we know what God is so burdened about, and not take the time to actually allow God to speak to us. Because we can have an opinion about things like the Laodicean church. They thought they were fine. No, they thought they were more than fine. They thought they were in the top notch. We are rich and increased with goods. We have this anointing, revelation. We have white robe. We're good. And the Lord said, that's not even close. You're so far away from the reality. In truth, you are wretched and naked and miserable and blind and poor. You know, how can a people be so diametrically distant from what the truth is? And that might be our case. What is it? What do you feel God's heart is toward his church? Do you think that God maybe is brokenhearted over the condition of his people, of his church, the things that are going on, the things that are being proclaimed as the gospel, the Jesus that's being represented, the gospel that's being represented, the spirit that is operative within the church? You think that God might be broken about that? Do you think that he could have somebodies that might be willing to inquire, God, what is it? What's the condition? And when you hear it, to allow it to bring such a grief. It's not the full grief of God, but it's a portion. It's like he takes a piece of his heart and deposits it into a person. And the gravitas, the weight of that, took Nehemiah down into weeping. And then it took him into intercession. And it took him into taking responsibility for what his forefathers had done. But he didn't separate. He didn't play the blame game. He said, not only did they sin, but I've sinned as well. He identified with it. He joined with it in his intercession. See, if we intercede and just blame it on somebody else, that's the whole thing that happened in the garden. Adam, what did you do? Well, it's the woman. What did you do? Well, it's this thing over here that you made. And the Lord says, regardless, you're all going to be held accountable for what your decisions in it were. We take responsibility, even though there's original sin. We didn't bring this nature into our humanity, but we still are responsible for what we do with our humanity. We have to be accountable to God. And God has commanded every single person, every man, every woman, every child, to repent and believe the gospel. That's a command of God. And if you do that, you're obedient. If you don't do that, you're disobedient to God, because you're still operating by the spirit of disobedience that came into humanity through the words of Satan. He was the original disobedient one. And that spirit came inside of mankind, and it was visited down to all of the progeny, all of the descendants of Adam. We're all born in sin and shapen in iniquity. But Nehemiah took responsibility, and he said, oh God, forgive. Oh God, you who keep covenant. Now let's just finish up that prayer, verse 11 in chapter 1 of Nehemiah. He said, oh Lord, I pray, please let your ear be attentive to the prayer of your servant and to the prayer of your servants who desire to fear your name. And let your servant prosper this day, I pray, and grant him mercy in the sight of this man. He's talking about Artaxerxes. For I was the king's cupbearer. He was the one who tasted and tested and served the most powerful potentate, the most powerful king on the planet's wine. So he's living in the palace, he's wearing good clothes, he's eating the finest of the food, but he's a captive. He was born in captivity, Nehemiah was. And this burden has come upon him. I want to tell you something, if you and I are going to have any effect in ministry, we're going to have the burden of the Lord. And it's going to have to assimilate in us. Can't be just something that's just a little emotional movement where you get a tear. No, this thing goes deep. It is stimulated. It becomes part of you. It will change your whole life as it did to Nehemiah. Now in chapter 2, there's quite a bit in this chapter. And I'm going to try not to move too fast because I don't want to go past the things God wants to say. So we'll see how much of it we can actually communicate. Because there's this book has so many keys to ministry, so many keys to the spiritual warfare, to the paradox, to the other side, when God burdens, when God restores, well, something happens in the other realm as well. And we get to look at some very key insights into how the enemy's strategy works against those that are called to restore, those that have the burden of God, that know how to pray, that know how to restore what God wants to restore. Now, before we begin, I want to bring some more context. This young man was born in captivity. He knows nothing. He never saw the temple. He knows nothing of what even Jerusalem looks like other than what he's been told. But he has the dynamics of Zion, the thing that represented the heart of God, Jerusalem. Beautiful for situation. The joy of the whole earth. Is Mount Zion on the sides of the north? The city of the great king. Jerusalem represented the heart of God. And the portion of Jerusalem, the city of David, Zion, it was the highest ideal of what the heart of God was. David carried that. That was what Zion was. A place where the temple mount, where the temple, where God's presence came to inhabit, was in the city of Zion. But Nehemiah, now we're talking, it's been over a century, because we've had the return of Ezra, we've had the return under Zerubbabel, and we've had a 60-year period where we find the book of Esther inserted in this chronology. That was when the building had stopped, the enemy came in and discouraged the builders, and in the meantime, back in the Iran, back in where the Jews were held captive, this evil man, Haman, tried to get the king to conduct a genocide upon the Jewish people to stop the restoration. That's what the book of Esther is all about. And it inserts in here. This has happened 60 years, where this story of Esther unfolds, where the enemy is trying to annihilate the Jewish people, and God has placed Esther in to prevent that from happening. That's where that story in the chronology of the Old Testament unfolds. And then we have this issue with Nehemiah. But it's been over a century. It's been 120 years. Listen, something as big as Israel and Jerusalem, something that took centuries to get to that point, has been totally decimated. It doesn't get restored overnight. It's going to take more than a century, more than 100 years, because they were 70 years in judgment. Then there's 6 decades with just the Esther piece. And then you have these other 2 returns and this return. So it's been a long time. Nehemiah has no understanding inside of him of any way to see how this could be restored. He's just getting the burden of it. He doesn't have a plan, really. He just has the burden, and he knows it's God. But it's basically hopeless. That's 900 miles away.

burden and this intercession. It's been 5 months. This didn't happen one day and the next day he's coming in before the king. This 5 months have gone by in the calendar. It's interesting the Holy Spirit puts that in there, because we can see this has been an ongoing pondering, an ongoing intercession, something that's been deeply infused into the dynamics of Nehemiah's humanity. And so it came to pass in the month of Nisan, in the 20th year of King Artaxerxes, when wine was before him, that I took the wine and gave it to the king. Now I had never been sad in his presence before. You know why? Because if you came in with a sour demeanor in the presence of royalty, you could be executed immediately. The king could just flick his finger and they would take you out and kill you. You do not throw your attitude. You're a slave. You're a servant. We don't understand the dynamics of this kind of world that they were living in. He said, I'd never been sad in the presence of a king. So, and he's not manipulative. He's not pouting. This burden is so intense, it has changed his countenance. This intercession, this burden that was upon his heart. Therefore, the king, in verse 2, said to me, why is your face sad since you're not sick? This is nothing but sorrow of heart. So I became dreadfully afraid. He became paralyzed with fear because he knows what happens. He's seen it happen before. This is, the king could say, listen, this is my royal court. You don't, you know, you're a slave. You don't emanate in here. You're not important enough for me to even, but because of the intercession, because of the favor of God that was upon Nehemiah, even though his very life was being risked. Now watch what happens. It's phenomenal. And the king said, and I said to the king, so I became dreadfully afraid and said to the king, may the king live forever. Why shouldn't my face be sad when the city, the place of my father's tombs, lies waste? And its gates are burned with fire. Then the king said to me, what do you want? What do you request? What can I do about it? This is a king that has absolute, total sovereign control over massive amount of real estate. Countries have been, he's a king. Jerusalem's 900 miles away and he's running the show over there. That's part of his domain. So this king has a lot of authority and a lot of provision, and he's asking Nehemiah, his butler, what is it that I can do to alleviate the burden you're carrying? This is nothing but the operation of God that comes through intercession, my friends. It was the intercession that had provided this attitude in this most powerful heathen king. He didn't care nothing about, but he cared about Nehemiah because God had softened his heart. Just think about it. It's incredible. And what's going to happen is even more incredible. The king says, what do you request? So what did Nehemiah do? Just pull out his list? Now he said, I'm going to pray. He said, so I prayed to the God of heaven. Now, I don't think he necessarily just whispered off a quick prayer. He probably said, can I think about this? And he went and he went into intercession again. He said, so I prayed to the God of heaven. And he said, I said to the king, if it pleases the king, and if your servant has found favor in your sight, I ask that you send me to Judah, 900 miles away, to the city of my father's tombs, that I may rebuild it. What an ask. That's a big ask, my friends. I mean, something has happened. This guy, he's a servant. He's a slave in the palace of a foreign king. He's never even seen, he doesn't even know what he's asking, really. But he's asking large because the burden that's upon him is large. God, it's time to restore.

war. God is moving. Daniel has prayed. Ezra has gone back and done rebuilding on the temple. But the wall is broken. This is going to be Nehemiah's burden. And you're going to be amazed. See, without the wall, without a line of demarcation, without something that prevents the enemy from having free access into the city, it doesn't matter that you have the temple, because the enemy can come and go at leisure. The wall represents that line of demarcation, that which prevents the enemy from coming. And in the spiritual parallel, that's you and I, my friends. As far as the church is concerned, that's us not allowing to taking every thought captive to the obedience of Christ. It's the girding up the loins of our minds so that we don't allow things to be inseminated within us, and we don't disseminate wicked things either. We keep things out. That's the call of God upon us. Not to be sinful and more sinful and then just keep asking God to forgive you. No, there has to be a place where you become a strong young man, a strong young woman, and you overcome the evil one. And you become a pillar. You become a stone, a tried, tested stone that you can be placed together with other stones that become a wall, a line of demarcation. The enemy doesn't get to come through here, because I'm not just responsible for myself. I'm responsible for the church. We're going to see this unfold, that the way that the positioning comes in the restoration and the rebuilding. And so he says to the king, with the queen, this is now verse 6. Then the king said to me, the queen also sitting beside him, how long will your journey be? How long do you think it's going to take you? I like you. I don't want you to be gone forever. And when will you return? So it pleased the king to send me. And I set him a time. I'll come back at such and such a time, which he did. Came back and reported back and went back again. Eventually, it's what happens. Verse 7, furthermore, I said to the king, for it pleases the king, let letters be given to me for the governors of the region beyond the river, going into these territories. He said, give me letters to the governors, which he's the king over. There he gets a letter, it's stamped, you know, with a seal. This is an official document, that they might permit me to pass through till I come to Judah. So nobody stops me, molests me, kills me, robs me, or prevents me, or saying you don't have permission. Give me permission to move through your domain, through your kingdom. And give me a letter to Asaph, the keeper of the king's forest, that he must give me timber, excuse me, that he might give me timber to make beams for the gates of the citadel, which pertains to the temple, for the city wall, and for the house that I will occupy. And the king granted them to me. This is a butler. This is a slave. This is a servant that has picked up the burden of God because he asked about the things that concern God. He wasn't living his Christianity. He wasn't living his spirituality. He wasn't living his Judaism, as it were, for him. Only for what he could get. Not always asking God, bless me. Me and my four and no more. Fix me. Heal me. Bless me. Prosper me. That wasn't what it's all about. It's what is on your heart. What about your kingdom, your desire, your plans, your predestination for us? Let me get involved with that. Are you willing to eat meat that the others know not of? What did Jesus say his meat or food was? To do the will of God. Do we think that God has saved us so just so we can whine and complain and always want this and that and the other? We're never available. Ask not, John Fitzgerald Kennedy said, what your country can do for you. Ask what you can do for your country. What a great saying, and it applies right now. Stop asking and telling God and saying, God, do this for me and do that. And you're always believing for your thing.
instead of saying, God, what is on your heart? Paul said, I am a doulos, a bondservant, one whose will has been intentionally swallowed up into the will of another. I'm not living for my goals. I'm not living for my betterment. I'm not living for my aspirations. I live to serve the will of God. Love not the world, nor the things in the world. For the things in the world, if you love the things of the world, you not have the love of the Father. For the lust of the eyes, and the lust of the flesh, and the pride of life, for this present world is passing away. But whosoever doeth the will of God abides forever. That verse is an epitaph on D.L. Moody's gravestone right up here in Northfield. Whoever doeth the will of God abides forever. Do you think the will of God is just that you get blessed and you get healed and you get fixed? For what? At some point in time, you got to realize that God wants to heal us, save us, forgive us, fill us for His kingdom purposes. Nehemiah's got it. And the king granted. This powerful heathen king has granted to Nehemiah these things. Let's read on. And he said, and the king granted them to me according to the good hand of my God upon me. The king gave him favor because of the favor of God that was upon him for the purposes of God, for the restoration, for the reclamation of the gospel, for reclaiming the real Jesus in the earth, the real Holy Ghost, the real powerful gospel, a real church that's pulsating with the reality and the holiness and the purposes of God in the earth. Churches where you go in and people who never met God say, God is in this place because in this environment, the very secrets of my heart that no other person knows have been revealed in this place. God is in this place. This is Bethel. This is a Paga. This is the place where heaven and earth come together. This is the dwelling place of God. This is El Bethel. This is nothing but the house of God. And it is a fearful and an awesome and a dreadful place, is what Jacob said when he woke up and he realized that that's what he was laying upon, that rock where there was a ladder where angels were ascending and descending. This is Bethel. This is where heaven and earth come together in a people. This is where God dwells in a people. Where we don't have to manufacture emotions and atmosphere and environment. Because God is there. The word of God is preached. The word of God is honored. Holiness is embraced. Be ye holy, says the Lord, for I am holy. Is that something that even resonates within people? Is there even a remnant? Is there somebody? I know there is. That says, yes. That's, people are waiting for a sound, my friends. They're weary of this other thing. They're waiting for a sound. And there's going to be resonance within them, and they're going to respond to that sound. They're going to say, yes, that I will give my life to. That is worth my life. That I would die for. That's what's beating in my heart. Because of the hand of God that was upon Nehemiah, because Nehemiah picked up what was important to God. What was God's heart? Oh, may there be a people in this hour. Verse 9 of chapter 2. Then I went to the governors in the region beyond the river and gave them the king's letter.
Now the king had sent captains of the army and horsemen with me. The king also sent a cadre of protection, rulers, men of authority in the military with him. And when these governors saw that, they said, oh no, this is the king's business. We better just get with the program. We'll give whatever this person needs, whatever conveyance, whatever permission, whatever they need, they're going to get. He's got the letter, he's got the sealed documents, he's got the favor of the king, he's got the permission of the king. He's on the king's business. But it's not on King Artaxerxes' business. He's on the King of Kings and the Lord of Lords' business is what he's on. And the favor of God is upon him. And he said, now, verse 10, we're going to get the paradox. Now we're going to get a peek into what's happening in the other dimension when God's favor, when God's anointing, when God's people begin to arise and get in alignment with God's program in the earth. Now we begin to get a peek about something else happening on the other dimension, the paradoxical aspect of it, which we see in Jesus, which we see in the early church, which we see in the apostles, what the enemy is doing in response to what God is doing. Now, if you're one of those people who just say, the devil's nothing, man, he's just a mouse with a megaphone, just ignore him, you're a fool. We're not ignorant. We're not to be ignorant of the enemy's devices. We're not to focus on the enemy. We're not to be fearful and preoccupied with the enemy, but we better be aware that there is an enemy. And we're going to see this through this book. It's incredible. The dimension of spiritual warfare and the insights we're going to get if we have ears to hear and eyes to see. Now, verse 10. When Sanballat the Horonite and Tobiah the Ammonite, there's going to be another one mentioned down at the bottom of this chapter, Geshem the Arabim. So they're the Arab, there's Arabian. There's three of these guys. And what they basically are, they have, I think the Sanballat was a military commander, but these are the three men who are in authority to maintain the destruction, to not let God rebuild. These guys are the devil's insertion, the devil's people that are there to prevent the rebuilding from happening. And they have authority in the dark realm. They're there, and they have some relationships and some entrenchments and some strategies that's going to blow your mind. But here are their first mention. So here's the paradox. Here's what's happening in the realm of the darkness to oppose. And it's serious. They have some serious engagements because of these guys. We'll be looking at them as we go on. See, my tendency is I get, and I just want to get right there to them. But we're going to just take this easy because there's so much here. And I know there might be one person that's hearing what I'm saying. That's good enough for me. I'm sure there's more. But there's somebody that's going to get it. And it's going to clear out all of the cobwebs. It's going to make things clear. There's going to be a bell that starts ringing in your spirit. And you say, yes, I see that. And so when Sanballat the Horonite and Tobiah the Ammonite official heard of it, they were deeply disturbed that a man had come to seek the well-being of the children of Israel. They don't want the well-being of the children of Israel. They don't want restoration. The enemy wants to maintain that destruction. And he has his cadre, he has his people, he has his emissaries. The dark ones are there for that purpose. It's like New England. Maybe you're listening on a stream right now, and you're not from this area. This is a local LP radio station. It just reaches out about a 20-mile radius. And we get into Amherst, UMass, we get to, there's some good listenership. But you may be a stream and you may be in another part of the world. Let me tell you what happened in this valley that I'm sitting in right now. This is where the Great Awakening happening.
This is where Jonathan Edwards preached, and the Great Awakening of 1739 happened in this valley. This George Whitefield was in this valley. Finney, in the 1830s, 1840s, that period passed through here. And then from Boston to New York, to the Finger Lakes of New York, Finney moved. Dale Moody was 15 minutes away from where I'm sitting. The Great Northfield Mount Hermon Conferences that happened in the late 1800s. One of the first mega churches right up here was the auditorium. I think it held 3,500 people right up here in Northfield Mount Hermon. People came from all over the world. There wasn't even a bridge across the Connecticut. They had to take a ferry across. And they would come and spend weeks on a steamership to come from all over the world because R.A. Torrey and another brother were commissioned by Moody to go out around the earth and tell people that you could not preach the gospel effectively without the second blessing which D.L. Moody had received in New York when these two ladies started praying for him and the Holy Spirit came upon him and he said, my message didn't change, but the results began to change. Not just tens and twenties, but hundreds of people would come in the conviction. So, and he wasn't, they didn't have any focus, it wasn't a Pentecost, it wasn't any folks on time, it was the power of God, and people would come from around the world and spend their summers at these Northfield Mount Hermon conferences just up. This valley and this area has been filled with the knowledge of the glory of God. And now it is the bastion of intellectualism. Northampton, down the road, 20 minutes. Well, Moody's church was. He preached the message, sinners in the hands of an angry God in Enfield, Connecticut. But the Moody church was in Northfield, is the highest concentration per capita of lesbian women now. It's the bastion of humanism, intellectualism, an antichrist spirit. There is a canopy of darkness that has come. There's a cadre to hold back anything like that ever happening again. But guess what? When God says it's time to restore, and God raises up a people that will get in with the flow of what God is doing, the real deal, not just try to do something for themselves and their imagined revival and the counterfeits and all of that. But I'm talking about the real gully washer. I'm talking about the fire of the Holy Spirit that brings conviction, that breaks the heart, that breaks down the most avid sinner until their hearts are broken. Like we are talking about in the 1500s after the printing press was invented and they started printing the Bibles, and even the common people would get a hold of the Word of God. It talks about one man stood on a mound of earth outside of a wicked earl's castle in Scotland. And this whole area was held with this darkness. Other towns and villages, people were getting saved, like whole towns were getting saved. But in this one area, in this one young man stood with the Word of God and preached on this mound of earth outside of this castle where this wicked earl dwelt. And he preached for about 3 hours, thundered the Word of God, and it was said that wicked earl could find no place within the castle to get away from the sound of his voice until conviction came on him, and he came out and fell down, and they said he wept as it was seen no man ever wept. That's what I'm talking about. And then the whole area, that fiefdom of where he had that control of darkness, the spirit broke, and then people started getting saved. They said in Scotland they didn't think there were 10 souls in all of Scotland that weren't saved. We're talking about awakening. We're talking about revival. That can be the only hope, that God sends another restraining force revival into culture and into society. Not just an ingathering, not just a blessing to the church, not just a refreshing, not just a renewal, not just something, a healing or an environment or, you know, and all of those things are good and they'll happen in the real deep thing. Is there something like this young man got a hold of something in God and God's favor and God's power started to come, but the enemy began to stir against him.
And we're going to see, and there's such insight, because you better be ready for this. Because it's very important that we understand the paradox of what the enemy is stirred to do as well. Now, what I'm going to do is just read down through from verse 11 to verse 20. I'm not going to have the time to delve too much into, and this is just very intense. But now watch this. So I came to Jerusalem. It's 900 miles, this journey. We're talking on horseback. So I came to Jerusalem and was there 3 days. Then I arose in the night, I and a few men with me. I told no one what my God had put in my heart. Oh, this is important. He's still pondering. It's still gestating. It's still growing on the inside of him. I told no one what my God had put in my heart to do at Jerusalem. Nor was there any animal with me except the one on which I rode. And I went out by night through the valley gate to the serpent well and the refuse gate, and viewed the walls of Jerusalem, which were broken down, and its gates were burned with fire. It's the first time he's ever laid eyes on what he'd already seen in the spirit. Then I went on to the fountain gate, verse 14, into the king's pool. But there was no room for the animal under me to pass, too much rubble. So I went up in the night by the valley, and I viewed the wall. Then I turned back and entered the valley gate by the valley gate, and so returned. Verse 16, and the officials did not know where I had gone or what I had done. I had not yet told the Jews, the priests, the nobles, the officials, or the others who did the work. Then I said to them, now it's going to be born. This which he's been gestating, this is what's been growing in the inside of this man, this burden that has now come. It's time to bring it forth. It's a time of birth. Watch what happens. Verse 17, and I said to them, you see the distress that we're in, how Jerusalem lies waste, and its gates are burned with fire. Come, and let us build the wall of Jerusalem, that we may no longer be in reproach. And I told them of the hand of my God, which had been good upon me, and also of the king's words that he had spoken to me. So they said, let us rise and build. Then they set their hands to this good work. It was transferable, my friends. The burden, the anointing, the faith was being released out of this man upon a people. In the day of God's power, the people become willing. This is what's happening. This butler, this servant, this slave, born in Babylon, has picked up the burden of God and has prayed it through and carried it. He didn't just flutter it around by talking about it. He carried this burden all this way, through all of these months. And then it was born. And it came upon these people, and they got it. It was transferable, the anointing, the power of it. And they rose up, and they became willing. And you're going to find such a willing people. It is going to be phenomenal and supernatural what happens because of what this burden has released upon them. Now back to the paradox as we prepare to close. Verse 19, but. So they said, let us rise up and build. Then they set their hands to do this good work. But, here's the paradox. When Sanballat the Horonite, Tobiah the Ammonite, official, and Geshem the Arab heard it, they laughed at us and despised us and said, what is this thing that you are doing? Will you rebel against the king? Here's one of the first aspects of the enemy's essence. They mock and accuse. They mock them. It's not important.
It's nothing. You can't do this. And if you are doing it, your motive is to rebel against the king. Accuse, the spirit of accusation, the accuser of the brethren. Boy, when you start hearing that, you know where that originates from. You know the enemy is afoot, my friends. And so Nehemiah responded, the 20th verse of chapter 2. So I answered them and said to them, the God of heaven himself will prosper us. God is on our side. And if God be for us, come on, you know it, who can be against us? God of heaven will prosper us. Therefore, we his servants will arise and build. But you have no heritage or right or memorial in Jerusalem, that which represents the heart of God. You've got no right in this. You've got no place in this, no portion in this. You're an enemy to it. Father, in the name of Jesus, I pray, Father, that you will take these words and this message and do the work that only you can do. We put it in the hand of the Holy Spirit to speak and accomplish and infuse and deposit within a people who have ears to hear, to produce what it is that you want to produce, God. And I pray in Jesus' name. God bless you. I'm Steve Chase. 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Our post office box is box 1503 in Greenfield, Mass. 01302. Or you can friend me on Facebook. 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

I'm thankful for the grace of God, aren't you? Amen. Y'all put your hands together and help us out with this next tune. How many is excited about going to a new city?

0: 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We're shining the light of Jesus Christ to all Pioneer Valley.
1: This is Mark Popovich of Covenant Church, a congregation of the Presbyterian Church in America. We are located at 19 Bridge Street in Millers Falls. I want to thank you for listening to this recent sermon of ours and to invite you to join us for worship Sunday mornings starting at 11 a.m. We come now to the end of the book of Esther. We're going to do chapters 9 and 10 today combined. Next week, Lord willing, we will go back to the book of Ezra and pick up where we left off there, finish that book off, and then get into the book of Nehemiah. This will probably take us, like I said, several weeks ago I mentioned this, will probably take us through most of the summer, I think. I haven't worked it out specifically week to week, but we're probably about halfway through this series on the return of the exiles, the Babylonian exile here. But the end of the book of Esther can be tricky to navigate, especially in a politically charged climate such as we are experiencing currently. It can be very tempting for a preacher to turn these chapters into a commentary, a political platform, to become a pundit, either for or against some of the headlines that we see in the news today. However, I want to caution any one of us against taking these chapters and lifting them and kind of placing them as a template over what you may read in the newspaper or see on TV or on a website, Fox or CNN or MSNBC or wherever you get your news. Commentators admit that what we are about to read in Esther chapter 9 and 10 are, quote, morally ambiguous. And so to either support an agenda, further an agenda, or to denounce and oppose a political agenda is not wise to do as we come to Esther chapter 9 and 10. I don't think that's the intent of these final two chapters. And so I want you to know that with a sermon titled Holy War, nothing of what I say here will be in any way a veiled subtext for or against recent military strikes or any war, past or present. What I hope to set before you today is the jarring contrast of the horrors of war with the delights of peace and rest. And I'd like to do so using three aspects of holy war in these chapters. First, God's holy war. Secondly, Christ's holy war. And then thirdly, our holy war. God's holy war, Christ's holy war, and our holy war. Now, I'm not going to be reading the entirety of Esther chapters 9 and 10. I'm just going to read the verses we're going to mainly focus on. It's going to be chapter 9, verses 1 through 12. And then I'm going to skip down to verses 18 and 19. And then I'm going to read chapter 10, verses 1 through 3. So if you're following along in a copy of God's Word, please turn to Esther chapter 9 now. All of Scripture is profitable for reproof, rebuke, correction, instruction in righteousness. This passage is no different. So may we read it, listen, hear it, intake it, and be complete, thoroughly equipped for every good work by it. Esther chapter 9, starting in verse 1. Now in the 12th month, that is the month of Adar, on the 13th day, the time came for the king's command and his decree to be executed. On the day that the enemies of the Jews had hoped to overpower them, the opposite occurred, in that the Jews themselves overpowered those who hated them. The Jews gathered together in their cities throughout all the provinces of King Ahasuerus to lay hands on those who sought their harm. And no one could withstand them, because fear of them fell upon all people. And all the officials of the provinces, the satraps, the governors, and those doing the king's work helped the Jews because the fear of Mordecai fell upon them. For Mordecai was great in the king's palace, and his fame spread throughout all the provinces. For this man, Mordecai, became increasingly prominent. Thus, the Jews defeated all their enemies with the stroke of the sword, with slaughter and destruction, and did what they pleased with those who hated them. And in Shushan, the citadel, the Jews killed and destroyed 500 men. Also, Parshandath, Douth, Aspatha, Portha, Adaliah, Eridatha, Parmashtha, Arisa, Arada, and Vajizza, the 10 sons of Haman, son of Hammedatha, the enemy of the Jews, they killed, but they did not lay a hand on the plunder. On that day, the number of those who were killed in Shushan, the citadel, was brought to the king. And the king said to Queen Esther, "The Jews have killed and destroyed 500 men in Shushan, the citadel, and the 10 sons of Haman. What have they done in the rest of the king's provinces? Now, what is your petition? It shall be granted to you. Or what is your further request? It shall be done." Verse 18. But the Jews who were at Shushan assembled together on the 13th day, as well as on the 14th, and on the 15th of the month they rested, and made it a day of feasting and gladness. Therefore, the Jews of the villages who dwelt in the unwalled town celebrated the 14th day of the month of Adar with gladness and feasting, as a holiday, and for sending presents to one another. Chapter 10. And King Ahasuerus imposed tribute on the land and on the islands of the sea. And now all the acts of his power and his might and the account of his greatness and the account of the greatness of Mordecai to which the king advanced him, are they not written in the book of the Chronicles of the kings of Media and Persia? For Mordecai the Jew was second to King Ahasuerus and was great among the Jews and well received by the multitude of his brethren, seeking the good of his people and speaking peace to all his countrymen. Thus far ends the reading of God's holy and inspired word. The grass withers, the flower fades, but this, the word of our God, stands forever. Let's pray now for the preaching and the hearing and the receiving of God's word. Heavenly Father, we thank you for Esther chapters 9 and 10. Now we read just a portion of it. I pray that you would put it upon the hearts of your people to go back and soak in these chapters in their entirety. I pray that you would give us ears to hear what it is you would be speaking to us. The Spirit of God would teach us, make us willing to be taught indeed. Humble us in the sight of Christ, that we might see him and our great need for him. Give me words to speak, O Lord, not of my own doing, but simply to point to Jesus Christ, as it were. And that your people would forget the messenger and see their Savior in all his glory. Pray in Jesus' name. Amen. So our first point this morning, God's holy war, takes a sort of wide lens view of a subject that can be divisive, maybe even uncomfortable to our modern sentiments. Now, it can be difficult to read a passage like Esther chapter 9 or many of the other passages throughout the scriptures, Joshua chapter 7 that we read earlier, and the other chapters around within Joshua, and then just elsewhere in the Old Testament specifically, where God commands the total destruction of cities, everything in it, devote to destruction. Men, women, children, animals, even items of value, destroy, burn, set to the sword. We can be unsettled by that. Feel that tension when it comes to reading a passage like that and thinking about God as a God of love and forgiveness. How do we reconcile the two? And then when the world gets a hold of such passages, the charges start flying. You worship a God like that? Genocidal maniac? We may struggle with how to answer such charges, such views, such words. And again, maybe even our own hearts start to inch that way. How does that reconcile one to another? But I think that the turning point of God declaring holy war, particularly throughout the Old Testament, is found here in Esther chapter 9. It's in a phrase that is repeated three times. We read it once in our selection of verses, but it's repeated three times in Esther chapter 9. It's at the end of verse 10 there. Jews have killed the sons of Haman. They destroyed those in the city of Shushan. And it says, they did not lay a hand on the plunder. Now this is key because Mordecai's decree from the previous chapter, chapter 8, verse 11, had given the Jews permission to do to their enemies just as their enemies sought to do to them. That as the enemies of the Jews would destroy them and plunder them and take all their goods, Mordecai says, it's okay to defend yourselves to equal resistance, to equal strength. And as your enemies sought to plunder you or will seek to plunder you, you have permission to plunder them. What's the big idea with this? Why do you bring this up? What does this all mean? Well, one of the principal differences when it comes to holy war is the fact that a holy war is waged in the name of Almighty God with divine purposes at its aim. Now, unlike geopolitical campaigns that King Ahasuerus would have in mind, focused on expansion of territory or focused on adding to the royal treasury, the goal of holy war in the eyes of God is not territorial conquest. I mean, the earth is the Lord's and the fullness thereof. And as such, the agents God uses within a holy war were not to gain personally from a war fought in the name of God. Recall our scripture for meditation. The words spoken to King Saul in his disobedience to a command of holy war. Devote to destruction the Amalekites, everything. Do not spare even sheep or oxen, man, woman, or child. Saul disobeyed, was rebuked and rejected from the kingship. Even our reading from Joshua chapter 7. Israelites crossing into the promised land. God had given them specific, explicit instructions. Do not lay your hands on the plunder. Devote to destruction everything that you come across in these cities that I am giving to you. And what did we see in the disobedience? That one man brought curse and a doom to destruction, the Lord said. One man, Achan, for taking of the accursed things. God's specific instructions were to abstain from that personal gain, to not take of the plunder in the cities and the peoples they were destroying. And it was the disobedience of that one man that brought down the same curses on Israel that God was inflicting on the nations through them. And remember, Joshua was aghast. Why, O Lord? Why are we turning our backs to our enemies? God has said you turn your backs to your enemies because you become one of them. You have accursed things in your midst. Remember what we read. The Lord said, get up, Joshua. Why do you lie on your face? Israel has sinned. They have transgressed my covenant which I commanded them. They have even taken of some of the accursed things and have stolen and deceived. Therefore, the children of Israel could not stand before their enemies, but turned their backs because they had become doomed to destruction. Sanctify yourselves tomorrow because thus says the Lord God of Israel, there is an accursed thing in your midst, and you cannot stand before your enemies until you take away the accursed thing from among you. And if we had kept reading, when it's found out that it was Achan who had taken of the accursed things, and Joshua and all the camp are ready to stone him, Joshua says, why did you do this? Tell me, my son, why? Give glory to God. And Achan says, indeed, I have sinned against the Lord God of Israel, and this is what I have done. Tell me this does not echo with some of the things we saw in Esther. When I saw among the spoils a beautiful Babylonian garment, 200 shekels of silver and a wedge of gold weighing 50 shekels, I coveted them and took them. My friends, we are told in Peter's first epistle that judgment begins with the household of God. And so any depiction of holy war that we read of in the Old Testament is not about an us versus them, right to land mentality. It isn't about the Israelites being greedy for land, land grabbers, or it's not about ethnic cleansing. Once we get rid of all of those people, then the world will have peace and harmony. Because they did not lay a hand on the plunder here when they had the opportunity to do so. Where this comes even clearer in our passage is in the contrast between this view of not taking the plunder, this view of a holy war with the view of King Ahasuerus. Take a look at verses 11 and 12 of Esther chapter 9 again. So again, the Jews do not lay a hand on the plunder. On that day, the number of those who were killed in Shushan, the citadel, was brought to the king. And the king said to Queen Esther, "The Jews have killed and destroyed 500 men in Shushan, the citadel, and the 10 sons of Haman. What have they done in the rest of the king's provinces? Now what is your petition? It shall be granted to you. Or what is your further request? It shall be done." What we see here is the moving of political pawns around the board in the king's mind. The number of the slain is told to him, 500 in the city of Shushan. Verse 16 tells us that 75,000 across all the provinces of Persia were slain. A number that's debated, but nevertheless, the king's reaction is rather ho-hum here. He comes to Esther as if clapping his hands and saying, "Are we good? Are we done? What further request, Esther? Can everything go back to normal?" When it comes to war, the casualties are simply numbers to the Persian king. They are a means to an end. But notice that personal note. It's an even mournful tone there, right in the middle of this bloodbath's report. The Jews defeated all their enemies in verse 5 with the stroke of the sword, with the slaughter, with destruction. They did what they pleased with those who hated them. And then you get this list of 10 names. Haman's sons. Enemies of the Jews. I mean, I don't know if these names would have meant anything to the original readers. You heard me struggle with pronouncing them as it was. Why would they want to even know of these names? They're enemies. Why do we want to memorialize them? Give them names. Just, his 10 sons were hanged, were killed. I think the fact that they're listed here gives that personal, mournful touch. It makes me think of David mourning and lamenting Saul's death in the opening chapters of 2 Samuel. Saul, who had sought to kill David on endless, countless number of occasions, David mourns over him when he receives the news. He's not joyful. Thankfully, that's over with. Yes, talking about the enemies of God's people, that's not lost on the author here. But neither is their humanity either. Whereas they are just a number to King Ahasuerus, even in their victory celebration, rejoicing in God's deliverance, there is an embrace of the sorrow for the death even of the wicked within the same breath. The Lord does not delight in the death of the wicked, desiring them to come to repentance, and so ought we. So while it may be easy to see these depictions of holy war as an us versus them, God's declaration of such fighting, you know, such instances, shows us the ineffectiveness at physical warfare in conquering the real deep-seated enemy that God is actually targeting. Achan's stoning in Joshua 7 did not bring everlasting peace to the children of Israel in the Promised Land. And this victory here in Esther chapter 9 didn't do so either. So what will? Well, that brings us to our second point, Christ's holy war. Take a look at chapter 10, verse 3. Mordecai the Jew was second to King Ahasuerus and was great among the Jews and well received by the multitude of his brethren. Seeking the good of his people and speaking peace to all his countrymen. As we have often seen throughout the book of Esther, there are shadows of Christ to come in the characters, within their actions, or we see their shortcomings and long for the perfect anointed one to come. And we see a mix of both here. I mentioned earlier that the commentators, or most commentators, find Esther chapter 9 to be morally ambiguous. They ask questions like, were Esther and Mordecai justified in their decrees in adding a second day of fighting? Later, in the second half of chapter 9 there. If the Jews knew this was a holy war and they should abstain from taking the plunder, should Mordecai have even given them permission to do so? They didn't take the plunder, but should Mordecai have even made that decree, giving them permission? And even commentators will see Mordecai's description throughout these two chapters. He's great in the king's palace. He's second to Ahasuerus. The fear of Mordecai falls on the other officials. And some question, is Mordecai just a sort of duplication of Haman? Is he Haman in his actions with political power, with the king's signet ring, just from a Jewish perspective? I mean, that may or may not be so. I might be reading into Haman or to Mordecai's description here. But if it is, what we can glean from this account is how often our heroes, when they prevail, succumb to the propensity of power corrupting. It can be too much for us to bear, even the best among us, to have such power at our disposal. And this too makes us long for the government to be upon the shoulders of another, a wonderful counselor, a mighty God, an everlasting Father, and a Prince of Peace. And yet we shouldn't tear down Mordecai completely here. I know we like to do that in our day and age. We find one thing wrong with someone who's been praised and elevated, and we tear him down completely. Acknowledge his faults where they are, for sure, absolutely. But as David, who was an adulterer and a murderer, was still held aloft as the standard for Israel's godly kings, the standard for earthly rulers as a man of God's own heart, so too we can honor Mordecai as he is honored here within Scripture, inspired by the Holy Spirit. The author says he was great among the Jews, he was well received by his brethren, he sought their good, he spoke peace to all his countrymen. These are very much the qualities of the ultimate warrior in Christ's holy war. No, not the wrestler from the 80s. Again, I mentioned how this message gives a wide-angle lens to the view of holy war, and it narrows it down as we get further and further in. And that's what we see in the coming of Christ. Because it was in the fullness of time, Paul tells the Galatians, that Christ came in the flesh, being born of a woman, not for the mere conquest of an earthly promised land, which was occupied by the Romans, yet another in the latest string of names of nations who were considered the Jews' enemies. Christ was born of a woman, and Paul goes on to say he was born under the law. Why? To redeem those under the law. Christ came in a holy war with news greater than Moses to those in bondage in Egypt. Christ came in his holy war with news greater than those of Jeremiah to those in Babylonian captivity. The good news of Jesus Christ comes bringing with it a larger share than just a simple parcel of turf in the Middle East. You remember Jesus' first words as recorded in the book of Mark? The kingdom of God is at hand. Repent and believe the gospel. And this message went out to Jerusalem, to Judea and Samaria, to the very ends of the earth. Christ's holy war zeroes in on that enemy. That the holy wars within the conquest of Canaan showed could never be conquered outwardly. Go ahead and whitewash the tombs. There's still dead bones inside. Expand the Davidic kingdom. Build a wall around Jerusalem. But it was for the bloodshed inside of the city that brought about its destruction. You can push out those so-called enemies all you want. That doesn't change the enemy within our hearts. And so the note of peace and rest that the book of Esther ends on, almost how we end our stories nowadays, right? Heroes walking off into the sunset or riding off into the sunset, or the famous line, and they all lived happily ever after. We read those to kids or read them as an adult or whatever it might be, and close the book and we say, man, wouldn't that be great? Man, would that be great if that were true? Wish it was. Even the book of Revelation ends on that sort of longing, hopeful tone, right? See the great city of Jerusalem. You see Christ coming back. And John says, amen, even so, Lord Christ, come quickly. Things are not like that in the here and now, and we long for them to be. And so, my friends, as long as we concern ourselves, we're content with seeking out the enemy out there, the more we think, oh, let me just wash my hands and I'll be clean, the more that the rest that is promised in Christ will elude us. It's so interesting how we seek technology to promise us rest. Get this program, get this thing, use this, and you'll have more time for the other things. No, you won't. No, you won't. We busy ourselves more and more when it is the Lord who says, come to me, all you who are weary and heavy laden, and I will give you rest. And we say, nah, I got this. I just need to update my phone. I just need that software to help with payroll. I just need that machine to help pick crops faster so I can get them to market, so I can get my paycheck more and faster, and I will have rest. I'll have more time to do things, and I can retire when I'm young.

our holy war. Take a look at chapter 9, verses 18 through 19. The Jews who were at Shushan assembled together on the 13th day as well as on the 14th. And on the 15th day of the month, they rested and made it a day of feasting and gladness. Therefore, the Jews of the village who dwelt in the unwalled town celebrated the 14th day of the month of Adar with gladness and feasting as a holiday and for sending presents to one another. Now again, I just want to reemphasize what I said at the beginning, that this message is not a subtext for anything going on with Iran or the Ukraine and Russia or Israel in the Middle East or Venezuela or any other war past, present, or even to come. What I find absolutely amazing in these verses is how many allusions we have to the grand picture of redemption. That we really have our marching orders in these two verses. First, notice the assembling together of God's people. Now, this is key because the whole of redemption is predicated upon a multiplicity of individuals. It's kind of a fancy phrase I kind of came up with. It just means a lot of people gathered together, right? A group made up of individuals. Individuals together to make a larger group of individuals, a multiplicity, a plurality, many people, all as one, gathered and assembled together. From one man came descendants as numerous as the stars, as many as the grains of sand on the seashore. They are scattered, the good shepherd said, but he goes to gather them together into one flock. The point is, brothers and sisters, assemble together as you are able. It is good for us on a Sunday morning to come together. It is good for you to assemble together in smaller groups as often as you can around the Word of God, around prayer, around Christian fellowship, the singing of hymns and psalms and spiritual songs. Do so to the good of your soul. Secondly, notice the encompassing of the great commandment here. It said the people rested and celebrated with feasting and gladness. Verse 31 of chapter 9 will also add fasting and lamenting as well. This is simply a picture of worship. This is a laying down of arms. The fighting is over. The war is won. There is peace. There is rest. There is victory. God has delivered that. Notice it. The people are not commemorating the day of war itself, but it's the day after the war ends. It's the dawn of the day of victory. I like how one commentator put it. She said, "The day of death has come and gone, and we are still alive." My friends, how much more can we go along with this? How much can we think of the day of death, the passing over of God's wrath in His holy war against our sin, seeing the day of death on Good Friday and realize that we are still alive in and with the resurrected one on Sunday morning? Does that not make you want to worship? Does that not speak to your soul? We confessed our sins earlier. And does that make you want to say, "Yes! Amen. Let me praise the name of my God and Savior, Jesus Christ." To rest from that work of trying to save ourselves. To celebrate the victory over sin and death with feasting, the Lord's Supper, and Christian fellowship, with gladness, and even that lamenting of our sins that put Christ on the cross. And the fasting from sin, as Isaiah 58 tells us. All of that, a beautiful picture of us coming together as one, and even privately as individuals to worship God. And then finally, notice the second part of the great commandment. Loving God and loving people. The Jews sent presents to one another. That is, they took of what was given to them. They didn't lay hands on the plunder, but they took of what God had given to them and shared it with one another.

0: How ought that to be the mark of the Christian nowadays? To take what God has given to us and to share it with those in need. Some other translations, I think, has is that they sent food to one another. It would have been the presence. Food, shelter, clothing, whatever it might be, the needs of the body. My friends, how much more ought it to be that we share what God has given to us in Christ? We war not against flesh and blood, but against the principalities and powers of the air. Our weaponry is not nuclear, but it is a sword. Sword of the Spirit, it is a helmet of salvation, it is a breastplate of righteousness, a shield of faith, prayer. If your enemy is hungry, give him something to eat, we are told. If he's thirsty, give him something to drink. And what better to give your enemy? Whether it is your heart or the heart of another, than the bread of life and the living water which has been given to us. Therein is where we have victory through Christ who loves us and laid down his life as a propitiation for our sins and the sins of the world.
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4: Soul care is birthed out of the six rhythms that Jesus himself practiced to fill up during his time here on earth. And if Jesus himself understood that he had human capacity and he had to honor that human capacity, though he was fully God, he was fully man, how much more do we have to have the humility to say, I have a human capacity and I need to honor that?
3: 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This is Focus on the Family with Jim Daly, and we're so glad that Deborah Falada is back with us to continue the conversation, offering thoughts like you just heard. We're looking forward to hearing more from her about self-care and how to do that well as a believer. Your host is Focus President and author Jim Daly, and I'm John Fuller.
5: John, last time Deborah began describing some life-giving habits that we as Christians particularly should engage, and they're outlined from Scripture. I was really enthralled with it. Uh-huh. I mean, thinking about how Jesus modeled the things that we should be doing, including nourishing our bodies, making sure we get the right amount of sleep, filling our own well so we could fill the well of others, mm-hmm. right? That yeah. is a deeply spiritual message. And I'm looking forward to getting back to today, and we're going to cover the next three out of her great book, Soul Care.
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5: And we started this conversation last time, so if you missed it, get a hold of us. 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
3: mobile
5: app
3: is terrific.
5: Yeah, it's got the whole library there. So that's what I typically listen is mm-hmm. Through the app. Deborah, welcome back. Good to have you here.
4: Good to be back, as always.
5: It's so fun. I got to brag on your beautiful family, because they came with you this time, and I think it's the first time you've been here several times.
4: Yeah, I've been here a lot. This is their first time in Colorado Springs, and especially at Focus on the
5: Family. Give them a shout out. Give them the first names and say hi to them,
4: because
5: yes, that's fun.
4: I have with me Ella, my oldest, then Elijah, Ezra, and Ethan, and of course my husband's here with us too.
5: That is so good that you guys came out together. All right, we talked about some of the rhythms last time. You identified six rhythms or lifestyle choices in your book, and how Jesus modeled these for us. Quickly, what are the six rhythms? And we'll jump into number four.
4: Number three. Yeah. The first is nourish our bodies, and how we can honor our bodies with a proper nutrition, hydration, and movement, just like Jesus did, taking care of our temples. The second one is about rest and making sure that we trust God when we lay down and sleep, and realize that we can only do what we can do, and our body needs to be energized by rest, and how important that is in being a healthy person. The third one is protect, and it talks about setting healthy boundaries like Jesus did. Sometimes we think of Jesus as someone who always said yes, but that's not actually the case. The fourth one is connect, to make sure that we are engaging in life-giving relationships. The fifth one, which I'm excited to talk about, is savor. And it's about enjoying life and being present in it. And then the sixth one is tune in. Be aware of what's going on underneath the surface of your life emotionally.
5: You know, I'm going to go back to something from last time, because you sparked a thought for me when it comes to rest. The level of anxiety and depression in the country right now, especially North America, all of us, is so high, particularly in young people. The idea that we need to be okay with what happened today and trust God is so critical.
4: You're right.
5: I mean, to trust God, to say, okay, Lord, I'm going to lay my head on the pillow tonight And whatever is, and I believe in you, I trust in you fully. That should give you a good night's sleep.
4: Yeah. I think the higher our level of trust, the easier it is for us to rest. And if that's not the case, like we talked about earlier, struggling with insomnia, that means there must be something going on underneath the surface that I need to identify and deal with.
5: Mm-hmm. Let's move to protect, which is that next one. You did some research for the book that caught you by surprise, how people viewed boundaries as a bad thing.
4: Yeah.
5: Because, you know, there is no literature psychologically. I'm thinking of the book Boundaries by our good friends.
4: Right.
5: Boundaries are a good thing. Why do we say or think they're bad things?
4: I think we have an unhealthy definition, a wrong definition of boundaries. We just assume that boundaries just means saying no to people in need. And we assume that Jesus didn't have boundaries because he always said yes. And good Christians should always say yes. We shouldn't say no. But that's not actually the case, first and foremost, and that's not how Jesus lived. When I look through the gospel, through the lens of soul care, I was shocked at how frequently Jesus said things like, no, and not yet. It's not my time. No, I'm not going to do it this way. I'm actually going to do it this way. No, I'm not going to go to that town. I'm going to go to the next town. He wasn't under the obligation of man. His number one priority was to do what God has called him to do. And when I think of boundaries, I think of the word protect, because it's the way that we protect our calling, what God has called us to do. So it's a really important part of being healthy.
5: Let me make sure we have this in a practical way. I can remember Jean when she was at UC Davis, she was doing a chemistry degree pre-vet and, you know, had a load that she was carrying, and she was going to a church there, and the pastor had asked her if she could run the children's ministry. And when she looks back on it, she felt like she couldn't say no. And she was young, and she said, you know, today I could, but I took on so much, and it almost destroyed, you know, her ability to do well in school,
4: right?
5: Which was the main thing. And I guess the question there in that example is, how do we develop that backbone to be able to say no? Because it feels contrary to a Christian attitude of kindness and always being available for people.
4: Right.
5: We give that the letter grade of an A. If you're acting that way, you're an A Christian. And if you turn people down, you're actually a C Christian. Speak to that need to say no.
4: Yeah. I think it's important to address the underlying belief system that we talked about in the last conversation. Why do you feel like you can't say no? What is the underlying belief system there? Maybe I feel like it's wrong. Maybe I believe that it's my job to fix the problem, and that if I don't do it, nobody else will. Because that underlying belief system will keep you saying yes to so many things till your plate gets so heavy that it breaks. Yeah. We have to realize that every time we say yes to something, we are automatically saying no to something else because we have human capacity. So it's not just about saying yes to everything and everyone. It's about prayerfully considering what God and God alone wants us to say yes to.
5: Let me ask you this question. When you place that boundary around your heart, it's a positive. I think so many of us, and I put myself right there with Jean. I'm not pointing that out. I think we all learn over time to not simply be people pleasers,
4: right,
5: but to put those boundaries. I think it comes with maturity and sanity. But speak to that idea of protecting your own heart so that you have more for other people.
4: I have to sneak this quote in from a friend of mine who's a counselor. She said, behind every people pleaser was usually once a parent pleaser, where we grew up in a situation where we had to just constantly make sure our parents were okay because there was addictions, there was chaos, there was unhealthy expectations put on us. And you kind of start living out of that cycle of pleasing people, saying yes to more and more. What happens though is you run out of energy. I worked with a woman in counseling just recently who said yes to everything and everyone at work. But then when she walked through the doors of her home, she was so depleted that she had nothing left to give to her husband and children. And she was feeling bad about it. Like, I want to give them more, but I can't. And the reality is she had to start prioritizing and realize that all the things she said yes to were her saying no to her family in different ways, because we have limited human capacity. No one of us is a superhero that can go above and beyond. Jesus himself, who is fully God, yet fully man, honored his human capacity and said no so that he could reserve his energy for what God had called him to do.
5: I think that's hard for many of us as believers to even comprehend that the Lord, he knew there were sick people in the next town over, or what have you, but he couldn't do it all. I mean, I guess that's the conflict. He could have, but chose to protect that time and to make decisions that he needed to make for his own soul care. I mean, it's weird to talk about God and his own soul care. It feels uncomfortable, actually. But he did say no.
4: He did say no.
5: And he did pass by people. And, you know, it's hard to even imagine, why would God do that?
4: He was limited by choice in his human body and his human capacity. And I think he wanted to model to us what it looks like to live fully as human beings. He was fully God, yet fully man, and he modeled for us so well what it looks like to care for our souls and stay filled up.
5: Moving to the next rhythm, being connected. That can mean a lot of things.
4: Yeah.
5: How do you define being connected biblically? What does that look like?
4: Being intentional with life-giving relationships. One of the most exciting things about studying the Gospels as I was writing Soul Care was watching Jesus be a really good friend. You know, before he chose the disciples, the friends that he would say yes to, think of all the people that wanted to rub elbows with Jesus, right? But he decided to focus in on the 12. And before he chose the 12, he spent the night in prayer. How often do we pray about our friends and the type of people that we should bring in close to our lives, the type of people that God wants us to invest in? But Jesus was a really good friend. He was intentional with his friendships. He was intentional about giving and also receiving. Remember in the garden when he said to his disciples, here's what I need you to do for me. Stay awake and pray. Not only did he give to his friends, but he also allowed himself to receive from his friends. So we can learn a lot from Jesus and how he engaged in life-giving relationships.
5: You know, you mentioned in Soul Care, Genesis 2:18, where God says it's not good for man to be alone and creates woman. I've never really stepped back to think about the tenderness of that. And it's such a more beautiful, poetic way to think of God's heart for us.
4: I know.
5: That he saw that and he remedied that.
4: He sees our needs sometimes before we see them. And he offers us ways, healthy ways, to fill those needs. I think the next step is for us to be able to see our needs and then have the humility to receive what he's offered us to meet those needs in healthy ways.
5: You know, so often today we think of independence, especially again in North America, you know, we, our heritage is we forge through the forests and we, you know, manifest destiny and all those things, you know, and it's kind of ingrained in the culture. But that pioneering spirit and the loneliness of it, being out there at the edge of the spear, you might say, isn't a great place for a human being because God created us for a relationship. And in your research, you found some evidence that being alone is not a healthy place to be.
4: It was almost scary to look at some of the research that showed that feeling lonely on a regular basis was almost as dangerous to your health as smoking a pack of cigarettes a day. Because ultimately, the high levels of cortisol, the stress, lead to different types of disease. And so it was really fascinating to realize the effect that loneliness has on our physical body. And I think it goes back to the fact that God sees our needs. He knows it is not good for man to be alone. He knows that two are better than one. But I think it's easy for us, especially when we've been hurt, to push people away, to put up a wall and armor up. Instead of softening our hearts and realizing that how we protect ourselves is with boundaries, not with a wall to keep ourselves safe. So I ask you to really consider, who are those life-giving relationships in your life? And if you don't have them, prayerfully consider what it might look like to invite some people into your inner circle so that you can engage in life-giving relationships because God knows you need them and they're healthy for your soul.
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5: Deborah, you describe your mom as a servant-hearted person. I think we all know people like that. Maybe we perceive ourselves to be that kind of person, servant-hearted. But you admitted that you weren't kind of wired that way, and you had to learn to do that. One, describe that affirmation of maybe having a deficit and then overcoming it. How did you process that, seeing your mom maybe wanting to be more like your mom, or what was it?
4: Yeah, it is interesting. I've kind of concluded that when you grow up being served to that level, I have a Middle Eastern mom, she loves to serve. You kind of get used to being served. And then when you're asked to serve others, it's like, I don't have that muscle quite yet, because it's atrophied over the years. But I've realized that in maintaining relationships, healthy relationships, you have to give and receive.
5: Yeah.
4: And so for me, I love to give in the ways of emotional connection, helping people emotionally through advice, through counsel, through prayer. But sometimes there's a physical need. Hey, can you drive me to the airport? And as much as I don't love to do those things, I have realized that you have to meet your friends where they're at, and you have to meet them with their needs.
5: Yeah.
4: Whether or not it's something that you're good at, gifted at, or something you want to do, life-giving relationships require a level of sacrifice.
5: You know, Deborah, this is a delicate question, and I'm not sure you covered it in the book, but I'm feeling it, observing women particularly, and some of the challenge 30, 40-something women are having today to try to be everything. I mean, you're a psychologist, your husband's a doctor, you have beautiful kids, it seems like you're doing it all. And I have a heart for women who are trying to be kind of the traditional wife and mother, yet in an era where professional development is so valued.
4: Right.
5: How does a healthy Christian woman balance all these things, not lean into worldly feminism, and be the person that God needs her to be or wants her to be?
4: I love that you ask that question, because that's something that I'm passionate about and have had to learn along the way. And I think it starts with tweaking the belief system that you have to do it all, because that is not a reality. Number one, you cannot do it all. Number two, you can only do what God has called you to do. And, you know, even looking at my life from the outside in, you would think, oh, she does all this and kids and life and homeschool and travel. But I have set up so many boundaries because I know my human capacity. I know my limits. And what's been amazing is as I have pulled back from different things, as I have said, I can't do this, I can only do this much, I'm unable to do this, I have watched God take the small loaves and fish that I have and multiply it in ways that I could have never on my own. And it builds your faith, because you know when you focus on the things that he's called you to do and you focus on staying healthy and honoring him in that way, he's like, I got the rest. I will take care of the rest. You just do what I've called you to do, and don't believe the lie that you have to do it all.
5: Yeah.
4: And so, I feel like I'm living proof that God takes the little that you have and he multiplies it.
5: So that servant-hearted, connected attitude, let's move to the next one, this tuning in to your inner world. Describe what that means.
4: There's so much of life that's happening underneath the surface. You know, human beings are like a volcano, and we have all of this pressure building underneath the surface of our life, all of this stress, these expectations, these feelings. And our tendency is to ignore them and shove them away and just keep living our life. But when we do that, This pressure, just like a volcano, has to find the point of least resistance, and it will come out if we don't deal with it. And usually it comes out in an unhealthy way, because the point of least resistance is usually something like rage, anger, relationship conflict, addictions, depression, anxiety. In Soul Care, I talk a lot about how Jesus had so many different feelings that he addressed in Scripture. He not only felt the feelings, he responded to them. So it's not that feelings are bad or good, healthy or unhealthy, as we sometimes think. All feelings are a signal, and we're responsible for recognizing them and responding in healthy ways.
5: This sounds a little more complicated, perhaps, than the others, and that's why we need to spend a few minutes on this. You had an example in Soul Care about a man who believed he was a burden to others. I feel like that is really attributable to a lot of women too, that, you know, they don't want to be a burden, so they don't talk about what they're really going through. We all do that. Doesn't matter what gender we are. Describe that story, and how is that belief impacting his life, and how do we apply that to our own lives and identify, whoops, we might be in that same spot.
4: Yeah, sometimes we think that sharing our feelings with others is going to weigh them down, rather than realizing this is a point of intimacy. When you connect with people on that level, you're inviting them into your life in a unique way. You're inviting them into an intimate relationship rather than a superficial one. And so, but here's what it starts with. It starts with us being aware of our own emotions. I think step two is finding people to share what's going on inside of us, people that are going to help us. But we can't do that if we're not aware of what we're feeling to begin with.
5: Right.
4: I can't tell you how many people in the counseling office come in and I say, okay, let's talk about what are some feelings that are coming up in that situation. And so many people will right away say, I don't know, because they haven't had the time, the effort, the language. They might not even have the language to begin really thinking through that. And to know that Jesus himself felt all of these different feelings, he felt sorrow. He felt anger. He felt gratitude. He felt compassion. He felt agony. He felt so many different things. And he stopped to recognize the feeling and then express it and do something about it.
5: And it's so good. And it takes effort. It seems that's the battle in life.
4: Yes.
5: It's in our marriages. It's in our parenting. Just give these things some thought, especially through a scriptural lens.
4: Right.
5: If we can do that, I think the answers from the Lord are very plain to see. It's just our ability to see them.
4: Proverbs 20 verse 5 tells us that the purposes of a person's heart, what's going on underneath the surface of our life, are like deep waters. But a person of insight draws them out. It takes work to draw out the waters underneath the surface of your life. But a person of insight, they can see what's going on inside. And it takes practice. It takes work. It's like a muscle. We have to develop it. Otherwise, when you don't use it, you lose it.
5: Right. I know that. Let's go to the last one in our last few minutes here, savor.
4: That's now, my favorite one.
5: I'm going to say, yeah, that sounds good. It sounds tasty.
4: I know.
5: Savor, what does that mean in the context of Soul Care?
4: Savor life. Be present in this life that God has given us. We're often so distracted by what's coming up ahead or so burdened by what's happened in the past that we don't take the time to really appreciate and be present in the moment that God has given us. This moment is a gift, and Jesus practiced savoring. You know, one of my favorite verses as I was writing Soul Care was in Matthew 13, and it says, Jesus left the house and went and sat by the lake. And I've never seen that verse before.
5: Yeah.
4: But to think that Jesus just wanted to sit by the lake, to enjoy the moment, to connect with God and this world that he had given him. Mm. I think sometimes we're so distracted, even by devices in our pocket, right? Our phones dinging, text messages, that we miss the gift of the present and the people that God has given us here and now.
5: Well, and I think what's so good in the book, you describe it as a process. It's not like you're born with this, like athletic ability or something.
4: Right.
5: But you learn to appreciate, you learn to savor.
4: Right.
5: It's more attitudinal than some genetic thing, right?
4: 100,000%. It's a muscle that we have to develop and something that we have to learn to do. One thing that you can do to practice savoring, is starting a gratitude journal. And don't just write vague things. I'm thankful for my family. Be very specific. What is it about your family? Who specifically in your family? And what are you thankful for? It's easy to focus on what we don't have, what happened in the past, what we're worried about in the future. But if we can stop for a few moments and be specifically grateful for what we have today, it tethers us to the present.
5: Well, and you say in the book, developing gratitude and praise is so critical. To the stodgy person. I mean, it just happens. You know, things happen in your life. You become crusty.
4: Yeah.
5: Speak to that person at the end here. How does that crusty Christian, let's put it in that context, become more of a person of gratitude and praise?
4: That crusty Christian is most likely someone who has been through a lot of pain because pain has a tendency to do that to us. It has a tendency to bring up our walls and make us feel justified to sit in our pain. But I always say that gratitude is how we rebel against the pain. It's our rebellion. No, I'm not going to let this weigh me down. I'm going to enjoy what God has given me. Not that I don't acknowledge the pain. As a counselor, I'm all about acknowledging the pain and healing the pain. But gratitude is how we begin to rebel and decide, am I going to fixate on the pain, or am I going to fixate on the presence that God has given me here and now?
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5: And John, I'm reminded of a comment we received from a mom named Lauren, who described how her parents weren't well equipped to raise her. And once Lauren became an adult and had a family of her own, she was looking for guidance on how to love her husband and children properly. And she said, Focus on the Family has helped fill that void and so much more. I have found so many books, resources, and messages that have grown my faith, and Focus will help you and your family. It's so good to get that kind of testimony. That's what we're trying to do each and every day on this program and through the resources we've talked about. And now you can be part of the family building team when you give generously to this ministry. Like John said, a monthly pledge or one-time gift will really help us. 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
1: We believe in God the Father, who created all things, for by his will they were created and have their being. We believe in God the Son, who was crucified, for with his blood he purchased us for God, from every tribe and language and people and nation. We believe in God the Holy Spirit, by whose power Jesus was raised from the dead. We believe and trust in one God,

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1: Some people continue to sin because they believe they're getting away with it. Others, because they believe God can't possibly forgive them. Today, on Turning Point, Dr. David Jeremiah explains that while these beliefs might be common, they hold no water based on the promises in God's Word. Listen now as David introduces the conclusion of his message, How Can I Be Truly Forgiven?
2: If you have ever done something that you knew was wrong and knew that you needed to be forgiven by somebody who was hurt by what you did, you know the pain of unforgiveness. And a lot of times when we refuse to forgive someone, we think we're hurting them, and often we're just hurting ourselves. Here in this story of David is a wonderful exposition of what true forgiveness is all about. Here we learn the pain of unforgiven sin, and here we learn the joy that comes when sin is forgiven. From two Psalms, Psalm 32 and 51, putting those two together in the life of David. We'll get to that in just a moment, but did you know this series we're doing right now is called God, I Need Some Answers, and we have a wonderful study guide that has all the detailed outlines and answers to these questions, and we also have a set of CDs with all of the audio teaching that you can have. This is a great study for small groups. If you don't have a curriculum ready for your next study, you might want to talk about God, I need some answers. I promise you the questions that are in this series are questions in the hearts of many of the people who are in your study, and you will have a great time exploring the answers from the book of Psalms and from other scriptures as well. Take advantage of this opportunity and use these resources as you share your own faith and as you share the Word of God. Well, here we are with How Can I Be Truly Forgiven, Part 2, Psalm 32 and 51. And the life of David.
3: God sent the prophet to David. David didn't ask for him. God sent him to David because the prophet was to have a very important ministry in David's life. He was to help David face up to what he had done. And I don't know this for sure, but if I have to give you my guess as to what David's feeling at this moment when Nathan says, "Thou art the man," along with the overwhelming anguish of knowing now that he has been found out, I have to believe that David also feels a sense of incredible relief. Finally, it's out. If David had pushed Nathan away, David had the power to take Nathan's life if he chose. He could have made him another casualty. But David heard the voice of God, and it was the first step back, and I want you to note that. Because the next thing that happened after the confrontation was a confession. And the confession is written for us in David's journal. For the superscription over Psalm 51 in my Bible says this, to the chief musician, a psalm of David when Nathan the prophet went to him after he had gone in to Bathsheba. And he pens for us in Psalm 51 his own words as he comes back to God. Let me tell you two things about David's confession. First of all, it was genuine. It was genuine. You say, well, Pastor Jeremiah, isn't all confession genuine? Not really. I read about a guy who wrote to the Bureau of Internal Revenue, and the letter said, I haven't been able to sleep because last year when I filed my income tax report, I deliberately misrepresented my income. I'm enclosing a check for $150, and if I still can't sleep, I'll send you the rest. Now, that's the way a lot of people confess. Do you know folks like that? Confession for a lot of folks is just telling people what you discover they already know. In fact, in our schools, and I can say this from the high school, junior high, all the way through the college, one of the things we learn when we deal with the problems young people face is that a lot of times kids will come clean when they know you already know what they did. But they won't tell you any more than they think you know. So sometimes you think you got this whole deal wrapped up, and after it's all over, you found out they didn't come clean at all. There's a whole bunch of more stuff you should have known. Confession can be dishonest and ungenuine. Did you know that? But I want to tell you something. When David confessed, his confession was genuine. You say, how do you know that? Look into the Bible with me and notice what he said about what he did. Verse 1, he calls it transgression, which is rebellion. Verse 2, he calls it iniquity, which is perversion, distortion, acting unjustly, dealing crookedly. Verse 2, he calls it sin, which means to miss the mark. And verse 4, he calls it evil, which is a vile thing which deserves condemnation. The Hebrew words are much more graphic than our words. What David said was, God, I want to tell you that I know what I did, and what I did was really bad. There was no candy coating of his transgression. If you go back in Psalm 32 and verse 5, you see what David said about this prayer after he had written it. He says, I acknowledged my sin to you, and my iniquity I have not hidden. I said, I will confess my transgression to the Lord, and you forgave the iniquity of my sin. In Psalm 51:17, we are told that the Lord honors a broken and a contrite heart. His confession was genuine. He recognized that what he did was wrong. One of the things that keeps many of us from ever knowing renewed joy and in fellowship with God, knowing what it means to have the burden lifted, is we're always trying to make our sin look better. We're always trying to put it in better terms. We're always trying to couch it in ways so that we don't feel so badly about it. The only way you can ever get any relief from sin is to confess. And you know what the word means? Amalageo in the Greek language means to say the same thing. It's to look at your sin and to say the same thing about it that God would say, to acknowledge you're wrong. You say, well, Pastor Jeremiah, that's so painful and that's so hard, but it's the only way back. It's where you start, through genuine confession. Notice, secondly, it was not only genuine, it was God-centered. David said, against thee, God, and thee only have I sinned. Now, it's not that he does not understand that others have been affected. David hasn't suddenly lost his knowledge of what happened. He knows Bathsheba has been hurt in this, her purity taken away. He knows that Uriah is in the ground, dead because of what happened. He realizes that Joab has been complicated in his own integrity because of what he has done. He knows what's happened to him, but David said, Lord, it's against you and you only that I have sinned. David now sees that ultimately his sin is an insult and an injury to God. It is God's love that has been wounded. It is the God of grace against whom he has sinned. And when a person takes that attitude, that God's forgiveness is reckoned by his grace and his mercy, and that sin is a sin against God, first of all, he has taken a major step on his way back. Unfortunately, our concept of the holiness of God has been so eroded through our easy believism in this day that people almost feel like that's the secondary problem. In fact, let me ask you this question. You do something big time and it involves other people, and I give you the option today. Either confess it to the person you did it to, or confess it to God. Which would you take? Easy. Confess it to God. I mean, you can do that in a quiet little prayer and nobody knows, but if you understood who God was, you wouldn't feel that way. You say, what are you talking about? What I'm talking about is we are all into worship, and thank God that we are. I love to worship. But sometimes, if we're not careful, we can get so caught up in the mechanics of worship that we forget who it is that we're worshiping, who God is, his attributes, his love, his faithfulness, his goodness, his holiness, his righteousness. The worship is secondary to the object of our worship, and David understood that. So when he confessed, he said, Lord, I know that this is basically an offense against you. Well, when he confessed, something great happened, and let me hold out this hope for all of us today. Nothing we have ever done. I mean, David, I mean, he did the biggies. Adultery, murder, cover up. And yet, I want to tell you something. David took the route back. His conviction promoted a confrontation which brought out of him a confession. And now we're going to see the cleansing that takes place in his life. The same intensity of words that David uses to talk about his sin, he now uses to describe the forgiveness. And I want you to notice these as you look at Psalm 51. He says, first of all, that he wants his sin to be blotted out. He sees his sin as a record against him in the archives of heaven, and he says, oh God, blot it out. Just take a pen. And you know, sometimes when I'm working on a manuscript or something, I'll get one of these big markers, you know, these big black markers. They make huge black marks. And if you want to take out a whole sentence, you just take that black marker and you just go across like this. You don't have to do it twice. It wipes out a whole sentence. David said, God, what I want you to do is this. I want you to take your marker and blot my sin out of the archives of heaven. Then he said, God, I want you to wash away my sin. He sees his sin as a stain upon his soul. He says, God, take your precious blood and just wash all this sin away. And then he says, Lord, I want you to cleanse me, verse 2. And the technical term that he uses in verse 2 is the term for the cleansing of a leper. And it's the term that was used to declare that a leper had been cleansed. He said, God, take away the leprosy of my soul. And then notice down in verse 7, this is an incredible insight from the scripture. He prays that he would be purged with hyssop. Do you know what that was? A purging with hyssop was what a Jewish person had to do after he came in contact with a dead body. It was an Old Testament ritual that was prescribed in the law. The Jews had an intense abhorrence to death, and the law provided that after you had come in contact with a dead body, you had to go through this process. You had to go through this ritual cleaning, the purging with hyssop. And David said, God, I've come in contact with a dead body. I'm the cause of that death. And I believe that he was talking about Uriah. And he said, God, please wash me clean. And then in that phrase, he employs a verb that's formed from the word sin. And if we used it in our language, look down at it, it would say, purge me with hyssop and I shall be clean. Wash me and I shall be whiter than snow. And when he says that, he uses this term. He says, purge me with hyssop and I shall be unsinned. He said, God, unsin me. I never thought of that phrase before. I don't think that's the way we talk today, but boy, is it graphic. Oh God, unsin me. Anybody ever feel like that? Just unsin me, Lord. Purge me and cleanse me and take away my sin. So no wonder David said in Psalm 32:1, blessed is the man, happy is the man who goes through this process. David looks back on it and he makes this judgment in Psalm 32. He says, I've been through this. I've been through the sin. I've been through the overwhelming anguish in my soul. I've had somebody come and tell me I'm the one. And I've had to come and ask you to forgive me. And you've taken my sin away. You've blotted it out. You've washed it clean. You've unsinned me, God. And I want to tell you I'm on the other side of it now. And oh, how blessed is the man who has been forgiven. And all God's people said, amen. If you've been forgiven, you know what David's talking about. He had the answer to his prayer. God did indeed restore unto him the joy of his salvation. And I want to just tell you today, my friends, that the great good news of the gospel is we have a forgiving God. And that when we come clean with God, when we come to him and open our hearts up to him and tell him what's happened in our heart, God does hear us and he forgives us. And the word of God is replete with references to the forgiveness of God. Psalm 86:5 says, for you, Lord, are good and ready to forgive and abundant in mercy to all those who call upon you. Psalm 103 says, for as the heavens are high above the earth, so great is his mercy toward those who fear him. As far as the east is from the west, so far has he removed our transgressions from us. Oh, I could give you dozens of other verses that just continually say, God forgives. God forgives. And he will forgive you. He's just waiting for you to come and ask him. Now I wish there was some way I could make this clearer to you, because the sense of sin is so great that if we don't have a comparable sense of the awesome forgiveness of God, we can leave burdened down. But you don't have to do that. I read about a nun who went to a bishop for confession. And one day the nun told this bishop that Christ had revealed himself to her in person. And the bishop, understandably doubtful, said to her, well, I have some instructions for you. The next time Christ appears to you, I want you to ask him about the sins of the archbishop. And the nun said, of course, I'll be happy to. So the next time, in a period of confession, The bishop said to the nun, "Well, did you ask Christ about the sins of the archbishop?" And she said, "Yes, I did, Father." And he replied, "What did he say?" The nun answered, "He said, I've forgotten them." And he has. That's the good news of forgiveness. He puts them behind his back as far as the east is from the west. He buries them in the deepest sea, and he forgets what he forgives. And yet there's a postscript. And if I'm going to be an honest pastor and an honest teacher, I need to tell you the postscript. The Lord will not erase history. And sometimes there are things which are set in motion while we are out of fellowship with God that are a matter of cause and effect, and we have to reap what we sow. Even when we have been restored to fellowship out of the forgiveness process, sometimes we have to pay the piper. Catherine Power, in the U.S. News and World Report story about her, there was this little paragraph. "After all these years, it's hard to know whom to feel the most sympathy for. The children who lost a father, the family who lost a daughter, the young woman who lost her way in the tumult of the 60s. And there are others suffering now. Her husband, who she met while she was running, with a wife who is now in jail. The son that was born to her while she was a fugitive, now without his mother. Even with the best intention," said the article, "some things can never be made right." And that's the awesome picture that's real, isn't it? In fact, when David responded to Nathan, and Nathan said to him, "Thou art the man," and David got angry, he said, "Whoever did that's going to die, and he's going to restore fourfold." How could he possibly have known how prophetic he was? Because that's exactly what David did. He gave back fourfold. Let me tell you briefly what happened. The child that was conceived and born to Bathsheba died. Shortly after that, David's daughter Tamar was raped by his son. David didn't judge that, didn't take care of it. He should have stepped in as a father and said what needed to be said and taken judgment on his own son and punished him. But how could David do that? His credibility as a father had been shot. Third thing that happened was Absalom found out about Tamar, was so incensed at what had happened to her that he went and murdered Amnon. And then Absalom got caught up in a power struggle with his father, tried to start a coup in the kingdom, took half of David's people and left and had David forced out of the kingdom. And then later you see Absalom hanging from a tree by his hair and he's dead. And the most anguishing cry in the whole story of David is this father on the news of his son Absalom, and you just can hear the weeping in his voice as you read it in the pages of the scripture. "Oh, Absalom, my son, Absalom, my son." So, there are consequences. And you know, friends, I wish I didn't have to say that. I wish there's some way I could just say, you know, if you just come back to God and he'll forgive you, and that's important, and it's good to have the guilt gone, but he doesn't just take his magic brush and take away everything that happened while you were walking away from him. You may not want to hear it, but if I'm going to be faithful to you as your pastor, you need to hear it. It's the truth. So there's two things that I think we need to say as we close our Bibles and as we think about that. And I just want you to listen to them carefully. There's two impossibilities that if we don't get these messages, we won't hear what God wants us to hear. The first impossibility is this, and listen up, especially young people and all of you who may be on the threshold of going down a road that you think you have carefully protected yourself from. Listen to me. Impossibility number one, it is impossible to get away with sin. You can't do it. The Bible says it this way, "Be sure your sin will find you out." Oh, you say, "Pastor Jeremiah, no one's ever going to know about this." Nobody. I mean, we've covered this up. I mean, nobody. I mean, there's only two of us that know. Well, if only one of you knows, that's enough. Catherine did her best to cover it up, and she managed for 23 years to keep it from everybody else. Even her husband didn't know at first. But she knew, and that's why it got out. You know, we have this idea today, this idea that God's a big grandfather up in the sky, kind of just pats us on the head. Listen, you can do what you want to do. As I've said to you before, you can get your kicks, but you got to take the kickbacks with them. Amen? So I just want to tell you, as faithfully as I can, don't think you're going to be the one who will get by with it, because you won't. You won't do it. Nobody ever does. But there's another impossibility that's good news, and I want you to listen up. You may have messed up. Who of us here can look at another and say, I haven't ever had to come back and ask for the cleansing and the hyssop? We all have. And you may have messed up, and maybe you're in the midst of it right now. Let me tell you the next impossibility. Yes, it's impossible to get away with sin, but it's also impossible to get away from the love of God. And you may think that because of what you've done, God doesn't love you anymore. Don't you think that? The very fact that he brought you here is an evidence that he loves you. And if you have gotten into a situation where you don't want anybody to know what you've done, and you say, it's bad, Pastor, I want to tell you something. I don't care how bad it is. God loves you. And if you're one of his children, he will come after you. And he will keep after you. And he will come in every way he can to draw you back. You may have to feel some of the sting of what you've done before you open up and take note of it. But I want you to understand today that just as surely as you cannot get away with sin, you cannot get away from God's love. You cannot. He loves you with an everlasting love. And how many of us as parents have not had to, on occasion, as I did once, take hold of a child by the shoulders and say, I don't care what you're doing or what you think you're doing, but I want to tell you something. No matter what you do, I will never stop loving you. Never. And if I'm like that as a human father with my imperfections, I want to tell you that's the way God is. He will never stop loving you. You may be unlovable, but he will never stop loving you. I read a little thing that I want to share with you as we close. It's in a book by Ruth Harms Culkin. It's a little book called Lord, Don't You Love Me Anymore. And she tells a story kind of in a poetic way of a conversation she had with a little boy, 7-year-old boy. This is what she wrote. He is 7 years old, and he's my friend. His eyes are merry, and his hair is short, and his nose is covered with freckles. And on a cold, rainy day, we sat on the floor eating hot, buttered popcorn. The popcorn went down quickly, but the questions came out slowly. If I told a lie today, would God stop loving me? Well, no, of course not, David. Well, if I told 2 lies or 3, would he stop loving me then? No, but you'd be unhappy in your heart. Well, what if I punched Johnny in the nose and made his nose bleed real hard? Would God stop loving me then? No, but you better not try it. What if I threw a rock and broke your window? Would God stop loving me then? No, but you'd have to work to pay for it. What if I stepped on the snails and ate all your flowers? Would God stop loving me then? Not for a minute, David. Well, when would God ever stop loving me? David, not until there is no more earth and no more heaven and no more God. Then it's never going to happen no matter what? That's right, David. Even if it sometimes feels like it might, it's never going to happen no matter what. And that's the good news. God loves you. And the reason you have that hurt in your heart right now is because you're God's. And he doesn't want you out of fellowship with him. And you're never, ever going to have it back the way it should be until you come clean. And David's given you the formula, hasn't he? He's given you the plan. You can even borrow his prayer if you like. But whatever you do, my friend, don't go on living unforgiven. He waits for you with wide open arms, and he will accept you back if you'll come.
2: Amen. I'm often reminded of Jonah in the Old Testament who failed God so miserably. And then the Bible says, and the word of the Lord came unto Jonah the second time. God gave him another chance to go and serve. And he was willing to do that to you. He's willing to do that for you. Whatever you've done, however far away you have fallen from him, God isn't finished with you. He wants to forgive you and help you get restored to meaningful living. He did that for David. Much of the good that we know about David took place after these things happened, and God is willing to help you as well. I hope you hear me and take advantage of his grace and his goodness. Well, tomorrow, a standalone message called Why Should I Be Thankful? On Friday, we're going to talk about why trouble overwhelms us sometimes. Again, a couple of psalms with answers to these questions. sure to have a good day. Be sure to walk with the Lord. Thank you for listening. I'm David Jeremiah.
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3: If a tree is too rigid and has no bend in it, it will snap like a toothpick in a heavy storm. But if it bends too much, it will also break in two. The key is to have enough elasticity in it to bend without breaking. We have another word for that elasticity. We call it resiliency.
4: Welcome to Pathway to Victory with author and pastor Dr. Robert Jeffress. It's been said that the best ability is flexibility. That is, not compromising your convictions, but rather learning how to bend without breaking. Today on Pathway to Victory, Dr. Robert Jeffress explains why flexibility and resiliency are essential for spiritual survival whenever we face opposition for our faith. But first, let's take a moment to hear some important ministry updates.
2: Thanks, David, and welcome again to Pathway to Victory. I'm eager to get started with today's message because I know that many in our listening audience are under immense personal pressure right now, and you're tempted to give up. Look, becoming a Christian is the best decision you'll ever make. But let's be honest, living like one takes real courage. The world isn't getting friendlier to people of faith. The attacks are real. The pressure is relentless, and too many believers are retreating when they should be advancing. That's why I wrote my book, Courageous. It features 10 biblical strategies for facing life's hardest battles with boldness, grit, and unshakable faith. Let me send you my book. When you become a new Pathway partner or give a generous one-time gift, David and I will say more about my book later in the program, so be ready to jot down our contact information to request a copy. Well, today we're stepping into survival tip number 6 from my Courageous series. I'm going to talk about the value of remaining flexible. If we fail to learn the value of bending and flexing, at some point, we'll snap. So, let's turn in our Bibles to Romans chapter 12. I titled this next message, Survival Tip Number 6, Bend, Don't Break.
3: Setting out from Mexico on November the 18th, 2012, Salvador Alvarenga, along with his fishing companion Ezequiel Cordoba, fired up the motor on his skiff, a 25-foot open boat canoe, and he surfed over the crashing waves of the Pacific Ocean as they came rolling.

0: toiling onto the beach. His boat was weighed down with 1,000 pounds of fishing equipment, including a 5-foot by 4-foot ice box that he hoped to fill with tuna, shark, and mahi-mahi. Though Alvarenga was aware of approaching storms, he ignored the warnings. He calculated that one day of good fishing would net him enough money to live on for an entire week. To him, that was worth the gamble. When they were about 75 miles offshore, Alvarenga and his friend Cordoba began to let out their 2-mile-long fishing line. The seas were calm until around 1 in the morning. Then the wind picked up. Waves began crashing over the sides of the boat, filling it with water. Alvarenga tried to pull in the fishing line, but more water was coming over the sides than Cordoba could bail out. Alvarenga had no choice. He had to cut the fishing line and race toward home. With dawn approaching, Alvarenga and Cordoba could see mountains on the horizon. Then their motor coughed and finally died. Alvarenga yanked on the cord. Nothing. He yanked again, and this time the cord broke. As the ocean raised and dropped the skiff, the two men saw the mountains disappear as the boat floated away from shore. The storm raged for 5 days. After constant bailing, both men were exhausted. They had drifted some 280 miles from the Mexican shoreline. Rescue seemed nearly impossible. Since the skiff sat so low in the water, it would be extremely difficult for anyone to spot it. And they had no flare gun or other means to call for help. They were at the mercy of the sea. The sun baked their skin during the day. And to fend off the cold at night, Alvarenga and Cordoba climbed into the ice box for warmth. Finding fresh water was an immediate concern. Thankfully, a few days after the storm, it rained again. The men laid out plastic bottles they had collected floating in the ocean and collected about 5 gallons of fresh water. Eating what they could catch by hand from the sea and the occasional seabird that landed on the skiff was just enough to stave off starvation as the days turned into weeks and the weeks turned into months. Alvarenga established a routine to keep himself and Cordoba alive. Alvarenga was always awake by 5 a.m., checking the traps he had put out the night before. To escape the brutal sun, they climbed in the ice box. At night, they laid face up and drew doodles in the sky. Then things went from bad to worse. One evening, the two men ate a seabird. Cordoba grabbed his stomach and frothed at the mouth. Inspecting the bird, they discovered the bird had eaten a poisonous snake. Though Cordoba's stomach got better, he never recovered psychologically. Within a couple of months of not eating, Cordoba had physically shriveled up. "Goodbye, friend," Cordoba said as he began to throw himself over the side of the skiff. Alvarenga caught him, wrestled him into the icebox, and sat down on the lid. When Cordoba calmed down, Alvarenga laid down next to his friend. "We have to fight, to tell our story." But it was too late. Cordoba died a few days later. With the death of his friend, Alvarenga concentrated on keeping himself occupied. He hunted turtles and seabirds. He trapped fish. And he designed a shark detection system that permitted him to take short swims to wash and cool himself. What got him through the lonely hours, however, was the thought of his daughter and the growing sense that the Lord must have some reason for his life. Then on January the 30th, 2014, after more than a year afloat in the skiff, Alvarenga noticed coconuts bobbing in the water and the sky filled with shorebirds. In the distance, he could just make out a tiny island. When he was about 10 yards from the shore, Alvarenga dove into the sea and let the waves carry him to shore, gripping what he later called a handful of sand that seemed like treasure. He had washed ashore on the Iban Atoll, the southern tip of the Marshall Islands, one of the most remote spots in all the earth. Had he missed this tiny speck of land, the next likely stop was the Philippines, 3,000 miles away. Salvador Alvarenga is a perfect illustration of the survival tip we're talking about today. In our series, Courageous, we're talking about 10 survival tips that allow us to thrive in an increasingly hostile world. How did Salvador Alvarenga survive in that hostile environment? He illustrates the important principle of bending without breaking. Bending without breaking. You know, there's an African proverb that says, the wind doesn't break the tree that bends. The wind doesn't break the tree that bends. I mean, the fact is, if a tree is too rigid and has no bend in it, it will snap like a toothpick in a heavy storm. But if it bends too much, it will also break in two. The key is to have enough elasticity in it to bend without breaking. We have another word for that elasticity. We call it resiliency. That's important in every area of life, including survival. Jesus said in John 16:33, in this world you will have tribulation. That word tribulation means pressure. You're going to have pressure in this world. You're going to suffer storms if you're going to be in this world. This series, Courageous, is about living your faith courageously in spite of a hostile environment. We're living in a world that is increasingly hostile to Christianity. And the kind of storm we're talking about today is the storm of persecution for your faith. Whenever you face opposition, you have to be able to do so by bending without breaking. Jesus promised opposition. In John 15, verses 18 to 20, he said, if the world hates you, you know that it has hated me before it hated you. If you were of the world would love its own. But because you are not of the world, but I chose you out of the world, therefore the world hates you. If they persecuted me, they will also persecute you. When Jesus talks about the world, he's not talking about the planet Earth. He's talking about the world system that's under Satan's control right now. But when we talk about resiliency, we're talking about how you respond to that opposition to your faith. Resiliency is about how you maintain your convictions in face of opposition. Now, I could point to all kinds of cultural examples of people being persecuted for their faith. You remember Jack Phillips, the Colorado baker of the Masterpiece Bake Shop, who refused to bake a wedding cake for a gay ceremony. He wasn't refusing to serve gay people. He invited gay people into his place of business. But he did not feel right using his creativity to make a special wedding cake for a gay couple. And you know what happened? The Colorado Board of Labor sued him into oblivion. They demanded that he go through a re-education program to rid himself of his so-called homophobic beliefs. I mean, that's like China going through a re-education program. And he was on his way to having to do that till, thank God, the Supreme Court intervened. And this new Supreme Court that is conservative upheld his First Amendment rights. And we praise God for that. But that wasn't the end of the story. This week, he was hauled into court again. This time because he wouldn't bake a cake for a transgender individual who wanted to have a transgender celebration about his confusion over whether he was male or female. And because Jack Phillips wouldn't use his gift to make that cake, he is now once again being sued again. I mean, you see that everywhere in the culture. But you know, you don't have to look at the culture to find opposition. Just look in your own life. If you are standing for Christ, you're going to suffer opposition and persecution from your employer, perhaps even from your own family members. As this world becomes increasingly hostile to the things of God, we've got to know how to handle that opposition. And the key is to learn to bend in certain areas without breaking. You know, Paul offered some great advice on how to handle opposition in a hostile environment, and it's found in Romans chapter 12. Look at Romans chapter 12, would you, for just a moment, verses 17 to 21. These are words that are seldom read and seldom understood if they are read. Look at what Paul says in verse 17. He said, "Never pay back evil for evil to anyone. Respect what is right in the sight of all men. If possible, so far as it depends upon you, be at peace with all men. Never take your own revenge, beloved, but leave room for the wrath of God. For it is written, 'Vengeance is mine, I will repay,' says the Lord. But if your enemy is hungry, feed him. If he is thirsty, give him drink. For in doing so, you will heap burning coals on his head. Do not be overcome by evil, but overcome evil with good." Whenever we face opposition from individuals, we're not to seek vengeance. Instead, in Romans 12, verse 14, a few verses earlier, he said, "Bless those who persecute you. Bless and curse not." That word "bless" literally means to speak well of, to praise. What Paul is saying is, with everything you have, seek to be a peacemaker, even when you're facing opposition. You know, Jesus said in Matthew 5, 9, "Blessed are the peacemakers." But notice what Paul also says in verse 18, "If possible, so far as it depends upon you, be at peace with all men." It's not always possible to be at peace with everyone, including those who are opposing you in your faith. Yes, Jesus says, "I'd like you to be a peacemaker," but he had some other words about that as well in Matthew 10, 34 and 35. He said, "Do not think I came to bring peace on earth. I did not come to bring peace, but a sword." Has anybody ever seen that verse on a Christmas card? The Prince of Peace says, "I did not come to bring peace, but a sword." But it's God's word. It's Jesus' words. And the fact is, truth divides. And if you're going to stand for the truth, be prepared to have it divide you from other individuals. He goes on to say in verse 35, "For I came to set a man against his father and daughter." That's a good Father's Day verse. "For I came to set a man against his father and daughter against her mother and daughter-in-law against her mother-in-law." Yes, family is important, but there's something more important than harmony in the family, and that is fidelity to the truth of God's word. And the truth is going to divide sometimes. So he said, when you can, be at peace, but sometimes you can't be at peace with all people. Well, then how are we to live in a world that is opposed to our faith? Notice two characteristics of peacemakers. First of all, peacemakers don't take their own revenge. Verse 19, "Never take your own revenge, beloved, but leave room for the wrath of God. For it is written, 'Vengeance is mine, I will repay,' says the Lord." I want to make two observations about that verse. First of all, Paul is referring to personal offenses, not spiritual convictions. When he says don't seek revenge, don't fight back, he's talking about in the area of your rights. He's not talking about your convictions. You can give up your rights as a Christian. You're never to give up your convictions. Big difference. I saw a clip this week from The View. They were talking about Jack Phillips. And they said, these so-called Christians on The View, "Well, he ought to just go ahead and bake that wedding cake. That's what Jesus would have done. He should serve them." Here's a good piece of advice. Don't take your theological consulting or opinions from The View. Don't look to The View for any interpretation of the Bible. That's what a lot of people think, though. They think, "Well, yeah, we ought to be like Jesus, you know, washing people's feet. Let's just go ahead and bake the cake. And what's the big deal?" Here's what the big deal is. Marriage is a sacred institution that was created by God to illustrate the union between Christ and his church. That is why it is a holy, sacred picture. A relationship between a man and a woman is the picture of Christ and the church. And to do anything to defile that picture is an abomination to God. And that's why you have no choice but to not be a part of something like that. I can't tell you the people in our church who've asked me. We have a relative who is gay, and we want to show love to that gay person, and they've invited us to their wedding. Should we go or not go? That's an increasing issue that families are facing. Look, you can be kind and loving and should be, and there's no reason ever to be hateful and so forth. But to participate in a ceremony that is an abomination to God, that destroys the picture of Christ and his church, is something that no Christian should ever be a part of. We can give up our rights, but we do not give up our convictions. That's an important distinction there. Secondly, we are to surrender our desire for vengeance, but not for justice. When Paul says, don't take your own revenge, he's saying, don't try to pay back somebody for doing you wrong. You know what vengeance is? Vengeance is my desire to hurt you for hurting me. He said, don't seek your own vengeance. Let God settle the score for you. He can do it much more effectively than you can. Don't seek your own revenge. But you can give up your desire for revenge, but you don't give up your desire for justice. You know, justice is the payment that God or others may exact from those who wrong you. I think about the Apostle Paul. We'll talk more about this in a moment. But you know, he was falsely accused, sent on his way to prison for something that he didn't do. And he didn't hang his head down and say, you know what, I guess that's God's will for me to suffer. No, he fought that injustice. He spent 2 years tied up in the legal system in order to fight for his rights as a Roman citizen. Vengeance is trying to pay back evil for evil. We don't do that, but that doesn't mean we give up our desire for justice. Secondly, Paul says, peacemakers seek the good of their enemies. They seek the good of their enemies. Look at verses 20 to 21, Romans 12. But if your enemy is hungry, feed him, and if he is thirsty, give him a drink, for in doing so, you will heap burning coals on his head. Do not be overcome by evil, but overcome evil with good. You want to surprise your enemies? Do something good for them. Why should you do something good for them? Well, he says, because you will heap burning coals upon their head. Now, some people misinterpret that. They said, oh, I get it. If I do something good for them, it's going to make them feel so wretched and lousy. It'll make them suffer for what they're doing to me. I want to make them feel worse. Yeah, I'll bake them a cake or do something else for them. That's not the point. The idea is not to make them feel bad so that they can suffer for doing wrong to you. The idea of heaping coals on their head is when you do something good for somebody who has wronged you, that brings them under conviction. Conviction that will lead them to eternal life. And that's what it means to love your enemies. It doesn't mean to want to hang around them. It doesn't mean to enjoy being around them. It means wanting God's best for their life. And the best thing that can happen to your enemy is for them to come to faith in Christ. And one way you have helped that to happen is by doing good instead of evil for those who wrong you. You know, I was reading this week the story of Peter Miller, who was a Baptist minister during the Revolutionary War. And he had a next door neighbor, Michael Whitman, who belittled him, blasphemed his faith, did everything he could to make the pastor miserable. One day, Peter Miller heard that Michael Whitman had been arrested for treason and sentenced to death. And so Peter Miller walked 70 miles from his home to Philadelphia to make an appeal to General Washington. And he made the appeal, and General Washington said, "No, Peter, I cannot grant a pardon to your friend." Peter Miller said, "My friend? He's not my friend. He's my most bitter enemy." And Washington was so astounded that he would walk 70 miles seeking the pardon for his most bitter rival that he granted Michael Whitman the pardon. And Peter Miller left that day with not an enemy, but a friend. That's what it means to do good to those who wrong you.
1: You know, the stories I shared in today's message about the cake baker and the Christians being persecuted around the world, stories like theirs will escalate as time goes on. The fact is, this is no time for wimpy Christians. 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Chapter 6 in my book covers the material we addressed on today's program, but in far more detail. And many are telling us that they're giving Courageous to their adult kids and grandkids. 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So let us hear from you today. Here's David with all the details.
2: 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Again, that's P.O. 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I'm David J. Mullins, inviting you to join us again next time when Dr. Jeffress wraps up survival tip number 6, Bend, Don't Break. That's Thursday, right here on Pathway to Victory. Pathway to Victory with Dr. Robert Jeffress comes from the pulpit of the First Baptist Church of Dallas, Texas. The Apostle Paul sailed these waters, walked these streets, and the church was never the same.
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0: Have you enjoyed the ministry of the Lesters tonight? 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

It's a miracle. It was 1 year ago on this Sunday. That I was rushed to the hospital. Was got up that morning, was supposed to go to another church, and I couldn't go. My son and daughter carried me to the hospital, and they said I had cancer. 1 year ago. And some of the doctors said that I only had about 6 months. But Tina, look at me now. He's still performing miracles. I know when we look at the sun, the moon, the sky, we say that's a miracle. And we read about miracles in the Bible where he turned water to wine. Made a lame maid walk. And the lady that had the issue of blood pressed her way through the crowd. And it was. It was a miracle. It was a miracle. But I want you to know, you don't have to go back there. You can just look at me. And the greatest miracle of all, if he saved you, look at it and tell somebody, say, I'm saved. And that's a miracle. That's a miracle. That's a miracle. That's a miracle. That's a miracle.

I know you've read about miracles many times, and turning water to wine, a blind man receiving a sight, another man with a leprosy that was cleansed, and all of that, the lady that had the issue of blood. But I really want you to look at me. And I've used this, allow me to say it, in just about every song, and I hope you don't get tired of it. But when you look at some people, there are others that can testify.

leave here knowing that it is done. I'm not the only miracle. There are a lot of miracles sitting out here. I say a lot of miracles is the Lord brought you through. The Lord brought you out. Thank God. Let me hear you say thank God.

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1: Let us run with endurance the race that is set before us, looking to Jesus, the founder and perfecter of our faith.
2: Some feel that if a Christian advocates a pro-life position, then he or she is politically active. Others complain that such people are crossing the line, separating church and state. Is this an issue? Or does fighting for the rights of the unborn mean that involvement in politics is what a committed Christian must do? Stay with us. From the Moody Church in Chicago, this is Running to Win with Dr. Erwin Lutzer, whose clear teaching helps us make it across the finish line. Pastor Lutzer, what's the best way for a Christian who supports pro-life to express that belief in an effective way?
3: Well, Dave, as you know, I've spoken about these things before, but what I want to emphasize is this. As a pastor, I have frequently had the opportunity of counseling women who have had an abortion. What I've discovered oftentimes is shame, deep regret, a wonder whether or not they can be forgiven, and the answer, of course, is yes. I remember counseling a woman who said, whenever I see a three-year-old girl in a store, it reminds me of the little girl that I killed through abortion. I assured her that even though she had that memory, the fact is that God's grace and that God's forgiveness cleanses us from all sin. She should not be defined by her past, but look forward to her future. And I can think of no better way to illustrate that than the book I have in my hand entitled Dory, The Girl Nobody Loved. She would have been aborted if abortion had been legal in her time, but it's a story of redemption, it's a story of hope, and I'll tell you more following this message. Let's go to the pulpit of Moody Church and listen.
4: It says in chapter 6, verse 1, in the year that King Uzziah died, I saw the Lord. There's a change in leadership happening in Judah. Uzziah, a king largely righteous, also doing some foolish things, he dies, and the throne of Israel, the throne of Judah, is empty. So Isaiah is in convulsion of spirit. He's saying, who is going to lead us now that the king is dead? And he goes into the temple and he sees that on this empty throne, he receives a vision on which God is seated. I saw the Lord is sitting on a throne high and lifted up, and the train of his robe filled the temple. And the seraphim, these are burning ones, these are angels. They have six wings, with two they cover their face in reverence, with two they cover their feet in humility, and with two they fly as a symbol of their obedience, and they say, holy, holy, holy is the Lord God of hosts. The whole earth is full of his glory. Isaiah said, I saw God high, and I saw God holy. I saw him holy. Holiness of God is the only attribute in all the Bible that is raised to the third power. Nowhere do you read in the Bible, and God is love, love, love. No, no, that's not in the scripture. But when it comes to holiness, it is holy, holy, holy as being God's most fundamental intrinsic characteristic, holiness of God. And suddenly, as Isaiah saw God, and by the way, is not that exactly what you and I need to see today? I think that it is generally known that we have today in Washington a crisis in moral leadership. What is it that we need to see? We need to see God. We need to see God. Isaiah saw God. Secondly, Isaiah saw himself. And there is the seventh woe, verse 5. He sees God, and suddenly he says, woe is me. Woe is me. I've been talking about my country. But now mine eyes have seen the King, the Lord of hosts, and now I begin to see what God is really like. And I say, oh, I'm a part of the problem. I'm a part of the problem. Woe is them, but also woe is me. And then he begins to think about his speech. He says, I am a man of unclean lips. Out of the abundance of the heart, the mouth speaketh. He said, I dwell in a city and in a country of unclean lips, because he says, mine eyes have seen the King, the Lord of hosts. And so he sees himself. And what does he see afterwards? He sees his responsibility. Verse 8, then I heard the voice of the Lord saying, whom shall I send? Who will go for us? And he said, here am I, send me. And the Lord says, go, go, Isaiah, go. When you get home this afternoon, you can read the rest of this chapter, but I'll tell you, it is not very optimistic. God says, go to this people, and I want you to know, they're not going to hear. You're going to preach to them, but they're not going to see. And you're going to urge them to repent, and their wills are going to be hardened. And from the standpoint of man, you are going to be a failure. There will be a remnant, but for the most part, they will not hear. They have substituted themselves for God, and remember, the heart wants what it wants when it wants it. You say, well, Pastor Lutzer, would you take a little time to somehow summarize all that you're saying today and to bring it together in a funnel so we can hang on to it? Thanks for asking me to do that, because that's exactly what I'd like to do. So let me give you three concluding observations that hopefully will put all of this in some kind of perspective that will help us. Number one. In the presence of God, in the presence of God, there is not much difference between us. There's not much difference between us. You see, it was one thing for Isaiah to say, woe to the greedy and woe to those who are filled with sensuality and woe to the murderers and woe to the alcoholics. Woe, woe, woe, woe. But when you see God, you begin to say, oh, woe to me, woe to me. My heart isn't righteous either. I wish that I were as holy as the sermons I preach. I'd like to be, but I'm not. You see, when we begin to see God, we begin to understand that our responsibility is to speak to the brokenness of the world of which we are a part, because we too are fallen creatures. We could ask ourselves, which building is the tallest? We say, well, the Sears Tower is so much taller than Moody Church. And you are right if we compare them among themselves. But let's suppose that we take a different comparison. Instead of comparing the height of our building with the building down the street, let us compare them with the farthest star and what distance they are from the farthest star. Oh, well, suddenly the difference between the two buildings is negligible. It doesn't even count. Because this building and that building looked at from that light are very much the same. Of course, there are some sins that are greater than others. Of course, it would be true to say abortion is murder because you're snuffing out a precious human life. But I want you to know today that when we come before God and stand before Him, we are all sinners. We are all sinners. And what we need is to go on now to a second observation. A second observation. In the presence of God, there is cleansing and there is forgiveness. In the presence of God, there is cleansing and there is forgiveness. Isaiah saw his sin and cried out to God. And the Lord had a coal taken from off the altar and brought, and it says in verse 7, he touched my mouth, and it said, behold, this has touched your lips, and your iniquity is taken away, and your sin is forgiven. And here's where I want to speak to those of you who have had abortions. I want to tell you today of God's forgiveness and his cleansing. Some of you have had that experience and it has been put behind you and you've been able to get over it. Some of you are like the woman who said to me some time ago, though it's been years ago since I had an abortion, I still feel the emptiness, the anger, and the guilt. What does it mean to be pro-life? To be pro-life means that we not only oppose abortion, which we should do, but it also means that we are involved in helping people pick up the pieces after they've had abortions. That we are involved in such things as crisis pregnancy centers, which give some young women alternatives and which give them hope. And that we might be involved as a redeemed community, compassionately dealing with those who have had the kind of pain that many have experienced. You see, if I could sit down and listen to women who have had abortions, if they were to share with us their experience, within 5 minutes, we would be in tears. We would hear stories about how they did not want an abortion, but their boyfriend pressured them into it. We would hear how sometimes the family wanted it because they felt that their reputation would be ruined. We would hear stories of broken promises, of false hopes, of dashed dreams. We would hear about what happened in those abortion clinics and the lies that were told and the manipulation that went on. We would hear stories that would make us weep. But in the midst of that, I say to you today that there is cleansing, there is forgiveness, not only for the women who have had abortions, but for the sensual, self-centered, irresponsible men who were responsible for their pregnancies. To them we also say, you come with your need and you come with your sin and with your failure and you come before the holy God, and Jesus Christ died for sinners so that we might be able to come before him and to in effect hear the voice of God say, your sins are forgiven. In the presence of God, there isn't much difference between us. In the presence of God, there is cleansing and forgiveness for us and for our nation. For if those to whom Isaiah had preached had come to God, they too could have been cleansed even as he was. But thirdly, in the presence of God, there is something for us to do. In the presence of God, there is a commission that is given. Whom shall I go, and who will go for us? And the Lord said, you go. Now I want you to notice that before God said go, Isaiah had to say woe. When he said, woe is me, God says, now you go. Have you ever worked with a Christian who has said go, but he has never said woe? He has never seen himself in God's presence, and that's why he's so egotistical. That's why he's so hard to work with. That's why he's so opinionated. That's why he burns out easily and becomes very obnoxious in the work, is because he's saying go, and with Isaiah, he has never had to say, woe is me, for I am ruined. I am undone apart from God's mercy and apart from God's grace. But once we have been in God's presence and received his cleansing and forgiveness, it is impossible to simply sit by once you have met God. And to you and to me today, he says, go. And to some of you, he says, go help those who are working in the crisis pregnancy center. I think our bulletin has some information about that. Help them. To others, he may be saying, go and write to your congressman. To others, he may be saying, go and begin that Bible study in the high rise. Talk to Pastor Milko. so that that ministry can be begun. I mean, I don't know what God is saying. He is not saying the same to all of us, but this much I know, that once we have seen the King, the Lord of hosts, and the coal has been taken from off the altar and placed in our heart, there is a fire within us that will not let us sit by for the ride without any involvement, without any sacrifice, without any willingness to be involved with God's work on earth. God's message to you and to me today is, take time to see God. And when you do, you will say, whoa. And after that, God will say, go. But it begins by seeing Him. It begins with a coal from off the altar placed in our mouths and in our hearts. It begins with the cleansing and the forgiveness that we need within the church before we can be effective to talk about those outside and the people in the world. Yes, woe to them. Woe to them. But unless we're forgiven and cleansed, woe to us too. Let's pray. Our Father, we look at our nation with its great, great needs. We want to ask your forgiveness for the fact that you are constantly snubbed day by day. You are insulted because we have put ourselves in your place. We have called ourselves God. And we have said that our convenience and our desires override anything that you say in your word. Forgive us as a nation. Forgive us, Father. Forgive the things that happen that cause the social and moral and spiritual breakdown that we see around us. We blush for shame. But then, Father, forgive us as a church, too. We've squandered your opportunities. We've taken lightly what you've given us. We've come to Moody Church, many, who are not involved. Do not pray, do not work, are not meaningfully involved, and we've drifted, and we have not considered the works of the Lord. God, we need to hear from you as well. And then there may be those who are here who have never received Christ as Savior. They've never been washed. They've never heard the voice of God say, thy sins are forgiven. We pray that today they will be drawn to a Christ who forgives, to a God who is merciful if they come his way through the Savior. Oh God, do as seems good in your sight among us, for we are needy. In Jesus' name, amen.
5: What a reminder that when we are in the presence of God, we see our sin, we see his holiness, and it brings about a deep repentance. And as a result of repentance, there is grace and there is hope. And we begin to see that the people around us need the forgiveness and the grace of God, even as we do. I'm holding in my hands a book I wish were in your hands, and it can be, by the way. It's a book entitled Dory, the Girl Nobody Loved. Sometime I'd like to tell you how we met Dory many years ago. My wife and I were together, and she and her husband became great friends. And I wrote her story. It's a story of abuse and rejection. How would you like to be taken to an orphanage, dropped off like a package, and your mother visit you twice in 7 years? It's a story of tears, of hopelessness, but also a story of grace. God took her through one trial after another. And as a result of that, she met her husband. They became missionaries. It's a story of hope and redemption. Sure hope that you have a pen or pencil handy, because I want you to have this resource, and this is what you do. Go to rtwoffer.com. Now, I'm going to be giving you that contact info again, because I am deeply convinced that this book will be transforming. It's a story, yes, of grace, but the wonder of God's redemption.
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0: It's time now for another chance for you to ask Pastor Lutzer a question about the Bible or the Christian life. During the Reformation, many churches got rid of the statues and artwork that depicted God in accordance with the Bible's commands about idolatry. Dr. Lutzer, a listener named Shirley, has this question. I'm a new Christian trying to share my faith with others. I've been talking to a friend about how Hindu people worship idols, and she replied that we as Christians also commit idolatry because of the cross of Jesus in the front of our church. Is having statues of saints and crosses idolatry?
1: Well, Shirley, I want to thank you for this question because I think it is a very good one. And I need to say that I really do think that there is a difference between having a cross in a church. You don't bow before the cross. It's simply a symbol reminding us that Jesus Christ died for us. I think that there is a big difference between that and having statues in churches that people oftentimes will bow before, as if to say that somehow that object becomes a point of contact between them and God. That, I think, is idolatry. For example, if you go into the Vatican in Rome, there is a statue there of Peter. It was actually a melted-down statue of Zeus, but remade into a statue of Peter. People go before it, they bow before it, they touch Peter's toe. I asked a tour guide why people do that, and she said, well, there is this tradition that if you do that and you die, you go directly into heaven and you bypass purgatory. Now, I need to say very quickly that Catholic theologians would say that this is only mythology. But the point is still this, that it is very easy for us to sometimes think that salvation is mediated somehow through an object, through a statue, or even through a piece of wood. But when you have a cross, I think people understand that this is not an object that somehow grants grace. It is simply there to remind us that Jesus died for our sins. By the way, before I conclude, do you remember the story in the Old Testament where Moses took a serpent of brass and put it up, and the people who looked at the serpent, they were healed from their disease? Later on, we discover that that serpent of brass became a snare to the people, because they began to think that somehow it had special power. And you remember how the serpent of brass was taken and it was smashed and it was destroyed because people had begun to think that it was the object that is important. That is idolatry. So let us make sure that we understand that God connects with us directly in our hearts without any objects, without any statues, and for that matter, without any crosses. But I think that most of us don't use pictures of the cross in that way. It's only a symbol. It is not a means by which grace is received.
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Ephesians 2, 8 and 9 says this, "For by grace you have been saved, through faith."

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